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thought by now I would get it. 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
1: Welcome to Great Hymns of the Faith. My name is John Fraser. I'm your host. Great to have you with us again this week, folks. Trust that you will enjoy the hymns that I've selected. Now, our first hymn is by Robert Grant. His dates are 1780 to 1838. His family moved from India to England when Robert was only 6 years of age. He attended Magdalene College, Cambridge, obtained his BA and his MA there, and he became a lawyer in 1807. In 1826, he became a member of Parliament. He then became Privy Councillor in 1831, Judge Advocate General in 1832. In 1834, he was knighted and returned to India to be Governor of Bombay. Somewheres amongst all of those accomplishments, he managed to write a hymn that is called, O Worship the King. I trust that you will enjoy it.

Do you remember those two magic words that your parents taught you when you were of a very young age? You had to say what? You had to say please. And the second magic word was what? Thank you. That's right. Please and thank you. Well, folks, our next hymn is called Give Thanks.

The hymn, Glorify Thy Name, was both written and composed by Donna Adkins, born in Louisville, Kentucky on June the 18th, 1940. Growing up in a family of church musicians and gospel singers, Donna began performing publicly at age 2 and played piano for her family quartet by age 12. She attended the Ashbury College and the University of Louisville, developing her musical foundation before serving on music staff at several churches. In 1975, while meditating on John 17, Donna felt inspired by Jesus' prayer for his disciples in John chapter 17. And for the glorification of the Father's name. She described the experience as personally moving, realizing that the prayer also included her as a future follower of Christ, leading her to write, Glorify Thy Name. I trust that you will enjoy Donna's hymn.

The hymn, "Abide with Me," familiar to many, was composed by Henry F. Light in the year 1847. It was said to have been a favorite of George V and George VI, and was sung at the former's funeral. It is indeed a favorite of many. Trust that you will enjoy "Abide with Me."

The hymn, Be Still My Soul, was composed by Katharina A. von Schlegel in the year 1752. It was translated from German to English by Jane L. Borthwick, the year 1853. Be Still My Soul.

The hymn, "I Love You, Lord," was written by Lori Klein in the early 1970s. Lori was born in 1950 in Wisconsin. She began writing songs at age 16 and later became a freelance poet, devotional writer, and worship leader. She composed "I Love You, Lord" during a period of personal hardship, living in a small camper in central Oregon with her young family, lacking a church community and feeling emotionally and physically empty. The song emerged spontaneously during her morning devotions as she played guitar and sang the words to herself. She later wrote them down, and her husband encouraged her to share them with others. The song was first recorded by Buck and Annie Herring, and later gained widespread recognition through Maranatha's music. Enjoy, "I Love You, Lord."

The hymn, Lead Me, Lord, was written by Samuel Sebastian Wesley, 1810 to 1876, an English organist, composer, and church music reformer. Wesley was the grandson of Charles Wesley, the famous hymn writer, and the son of Samuel Wesley, a musical prodigy and organist. The text of Lead Me, Lord, comes from Psalm 5, verse 8, expressing a prayer for God's guidance and protection. Wesley set it to music in the 19th century, originally as part of his anthem, Blessed Be the God and Father, and it later became a beloved choral and congregational hymn. Enjoy, Lead Me, Lord.

Peace in the Valley, formerly titled There'll Be Peace in the Valley for Me, is a gospel song composed by Thomas A. Dorsey, often referred to as the father of gospel music. Dorsey wrote the song for Mahalia Jackson, a leading gospel singer of the time, and it was inspired by his reflections of peace and humanity while traveling through southern Indiana in the late 1930s. Observing animals grazing peacefully in a valley, he questioned why humans could not live in harmony as well. That inspired the song's message. Enjoy Peace in the Valley.

The gospel song, "It Is No Secret What God Can Do," is a favorite of many. It was composed by Stuart Hamblin in 1950 when he saw a radical change take place in his life that only God can bring about. It is no secret what God can do.

0: That's all the time we have for today, folks. I hope you'll be with us next week as well. Until then, God bless.
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0: Shall we pray? Heavenly Father, we realize today that we need revival. Dear Lord, we just need a special working of the Spirit of God in our day. And Father, I'm thinking today of Christians who are lukewarm, Christians who are cold in their heart, Christians who are getting away from the Bible and getting away from prayer and getting away from a righteous way of life. Oh, today, by the power of God, speak. I pray for the many today who are not saved, lost, on the way to hell. Lord, help them to see their sin need and judgment to come and turn their lives over to Jesus today. I pray for those who are not well, those who are aged, those mourning the loss of loved ones, those who are lonely. And oh, today, Father, I pray for the many homes and marriages in great trouble. I pray for those, Father, living in sin, common law marriages, and other ways like that. Oh, today that they might see the judgment of God upon them, that they might come to the Savior. Father, I just pray today for the working of the Spirit of God to bring conviction of sin and repentance unto salvation. I pray in Jesus' name, amen. We're studying this month the book of Jeremiah. It's such a tremendous book. We want to start today with chapter 45. Chapter 45 is the shortest chapter in the book and contains a special message to Baruch, companion and secretary to Jeremiah. Baruch was the one who wrote the words of Jeremiah on the scroll, which King Jehoiakim cut with a knife and threw into the fire, as we saw in chapter 36. When Jeremiah was in prison and brought the property into Anath, Baruch carried out all the necessary work for the purchase of the land. We saw that in chapter 32. Finally, Baruch was taken down into Egypt with Jeremiah, as we saw in chapter 43. Now, this prophecy was actually given during the reign of Jehoiakim and without a doubt is recorded as an encouragement to Baruch. The Lord sent this special message to show he had not forgotten the faithful scribe. Let me read verses 2 and 3. Thus saith the Lord, the God of Israel, unto thee, O Baruch. Thou didst say, woe is me now, for the Lord hath added grief to my sorrow. I fainted in my sighing, and I find no rest. Things were pretty bad during the reign of Jehoiakim, but the worst was still to come. Baruch knew that he himself must now suffer. He felt the Lord was adding grief to his present situation. Yet God wanted him to know that while things would not get better, yet God was the one responsible for them. Notice verse 4, behold, that which I have built will I break down, and that which I have planted I will pluck up, even this whole land. Yet there must have been a measure of disappointment in Baruch's heart. Had he expected some special recognition? Was he seeking something for himself? God said in verse 5, and seekest thou great things for thyself? Seek them not, for behold, I will bring evil upon all flesh, saith the Lord. But thy life will I give unto thee for a prey in all places whither thou goest. The Bible teaches that the pathway to greatness is through lowliness. Moses left the palace, and he became leader of Israel. Solomon craved wisdom only, yet became rich and exalted. David kept his father's sheep while his brothers hung about Saul, yet he was called to be Israel's poet and king. Mary crept behind Christ and anointed his head, yet her name and deed are published throughout the whole world, Mark 14. Martyrs who became the offscouring of the world have become the glory of the church. Christians, despised by the mighty, are to be sharers of Christ's throne. When we for Christ's sake surrender the great things which others seek, we are in the way of gaining greater things than these. Before honor is humility. The divine principle of life is this, through shame to glory. Jesus came through the cross to the throne. Ought not Christ to have suffered these things and to enter into his glory, Luke 24? As his followers today, we are to seek the right things and God will give the great things. Romans 8:17, if so be that we suffer with him, that we may be also glorified together. In chapter 46, we find Jeremiah in Egypt, having been taken there against his will by the remnant who disobeyed God. Now, Jeremiah gives prophecies to the different Gentile nations around about. The remnant which went down to Egypt thought they would have peace and plenty there. Pharaoh made an attempt to invade the territory of the king of Babylon, but was defeated by Nebuchadnezzar in a battle on the river Euphrates at Carchemish. In Scripture, Egypt is a type of the world, and their dead bodies shall lie in the street of the great city, which spiritually is called Sodom and Egypt, where also our Lord was crucified, Revelation 11:8. So there we have Egypt as a type of the world. So the judgment of Egypt in this chapter speaks of that which is to fall upon the present world, which crucified our Savior and has persecuted his followers even unto death. The survivors of Judah made a great mistake in putting their trust in Pharaoh and Egypt. They should have trusted only in the Lord. Yet Jeremiah gives them a wonderful prophecy of comfort. Jeremiah 46:27. But fear not thou, O my servant Jacob, and be not dismayed, O Israel, for behold, I will save thee from afar off, and thy seed from the land of their captivity, and Jacob shall return, and be in rest and at ease, and none shall make him afraid. Fear thou not, O Jacob, my servant, saith the Lord, for I am with thee, for I will make a full end of all the nations whither I have driven thee, but I will not make a full end of thee, but correct thee in measure. Yet will I not leave thee wholly unpunished. God is not finished with Israel. He may punish them, but he will not make a full end of them. Israel is still going through turmoil and is misunderstood by the nations of the world, but God will have the last say, for he has not cast away his people, as recorded in Romans 11, verse 1. Chapter 47 is a prophecy against the inhabitants of the borderland of Canaan called Philistia. The little remnant wondered where they should go. Should they go to these heathen nations for refuge? The answer is no, because the land of the Philistines will be conquered also. In chapter 48, Moab is to be laid waste because of pride and haughtiness of spirit. Notice verse 42, he hath magnified himself against the Lord. They boasted in their military strength and power. So many sinners are like that today. Their confidence is in their own power, their riches, their education, their deportment in life, their state in life, their property, and things like that. Notice verse 9, give wings unto Moab, that it may flee and get away, for the cities thereof shall be desolate, without any to dwell therein. Verse 7, for because thou hast trusted in thy works and in thy treasures, thou shalt also be taken. God says to believers today, love not the world, neither the things that are in the world. If any man love the world, the love of the Father is not in him. For all that is in the world, the lust of the flesh and the lust of the eyes and the pride of life is not of the Father, but is of the world. 1 John 2:15 and 16. Yet I know today, God, I believe, is really speaking to his people. We've had floods. We've had volcanoes. We've had ice storms. We've had very unusual weather conditions. And I believe God's trying to speak to us. Our nation has turned its back upon God. Our politicians are sufficient in themselves and don't need God except to swear his name. Oh, how we need today to get back to God, back to the Bible, back to the working of the Holy Spirit in lives, back to a walk that pleases God. And friends, the world is our enemy, not our friend. That is the world system, not the world of beauty, the creation as such, but the world system in which we live and work and have our being today. Yes, and we are to flee from all religious hopes, such as Chemosh with her priest, Jeremiah 48:7. So many today are putting their trust in sacraments, baptism, christening, confirmation, the mass, the church, denominational loyalty, self-effort, doing the best they can. But all these will fail and disappoint and lead to hell. There is only one way into heaven, And that is through Jesus Christ, who said, I am the way, the truth, and the life. No man cometh unto the Father but by me. Acts 4, neither is there salvation in any other, for there is none other name given under heaven among men whereby we must be saved. Jesus said, I am the door. By me, if any man enter in, he shall be saved, and shall go in and out and find pasture. A great part of Moab's sin was carnal security. Notice Jeremiah 48:11. Moab hath been at ease from his youth, and he hath settled on his lees, and hath not been emptied from vessel to vessel, neither hath he gone into captivity. Therefore, behold, the days come, saith the Lord, that I will send unto him wanderers, that shall cause him to wonder, and shall empty his vessels and break their bottles. Many people in our nation today have become like the Moabites, at ease from their youth, settled upon their lees, careless and heedless to the ways of God. This was also the condition of the world before the flood. Matthew 24:38, they were eating and drinking, marrying and giving in marriage, just going through the regular things of life with no thought of God, no thought of eternity, no thought of salvation, and the floods came and took them all away. Yes, the people lived without any thought of God until the day that Noah entered into the ark and the flood came and swept them all away. The preacher of righteousness warned them for 120 years that their sins were intolerable to heaven and that judgment was coming, but they laughed him to scorn. The world has not changed. While most people want religion, they have little or no place for God and for Christ in their lives. If the Lord Jesus should suddenly come, and come he will, in such an hour as ye think not, Matthew 24, he would find the multitudes in the same condition. Praise God, he provides a rock for safe hiding. Jeremiah 48:28, dwell in the rock and be like the dove. The rock speaks of Christ. God always warns before he sends judgment and provides a shelter before the storm of his wrath. Yes, our shelter is Christ. There is no safety in this world. God says, leave the cities. Break away from the world of sin and false security. Dwell in the rock, Christ Jesus. Hide yourself in him. Come, my people, hide thyself, as it were, for a little moment, until the indignation be past. Yes, there is no fear of the future if we are in Christ. It is wise to seek Christ at once. Dwell in the flock. Rest in the Lord. He alone is your salvation. He alone is your hope. He alone is your present. He alone is your future. And how wonderful it is to know him personally. Whom to know is life eternal. He came into this world to die, to pay your sin debt, to shed his blood for the remission of your sins, that whosoever shall call upon the name of the Lord shall be saved. And today you may come just as you are, a sinner, worthy of death and hell. Turn from your sin and receive Christ the best you know how by faith, and say, Lord Jesus, come into my heart and save me. I believe that thou hast shed thy blood for the remission of my sins, and I accept that sacrifice for the forgiveness of my sins. And I'd love to send you my booklet, How to Be Saved and Know It. How to Be Saved and Know It. 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Our United States address, the People's Gospel Hour, Box 55862, Boston, Massachusetts, 02205. We are here to be of help to you. 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If you would like to be saved, if you'd like to know for sure that you are saved, write today. We shall be thankful to send you some literature. Now, until the same time next week, the Lord willing, Pastor Perry F. Rockwood, may the Lord bless you and make you a blessing.
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2: 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My name is Monica Hernandez, and I feel blessed to spend a few moments with you again, sharing insights in God's Word and practical applications of the Word for our lives. Today we continue our four-part teaching, The Glorious Exchange. I trust that part one of this teaching has blessed you with a deeper understanding of the grace and glory of the Lord and help you realize His beauty and glory in your life. Again, before we begin today's teaching, I thank all our listeners for tuning in. Thank you for your love and support, and thank you for the privilege of praying with you. At Matthew 13 and 44, Jesus gave another parable that is similar to that of the pearl of great price. Again, this parable speaks of exchange or trading. This time it is about a treasure hidden in a field. A man finds that treasure, hides it, and joyfully goes and sells all that he has and buys the field. Again, in a spiritual application, what does a person sell to purchase the entire field that he might gain its hidden treasures? Does he sell his belongings? No, but he willingly trades his worldly nature for the divine nature of Christ one day at a time. Like the Apostle Paul, who said, "I die daily," at 1 Corinthians 15:31, he says, "I die daily," meaning that his worldliness, for example, his conniving and persecuting nature, diminished little by little daily. Every day these destructive habits became a little weaker, while his inward nature, that which is of Christ, was becoming renewed and strengthened. Dying daily to the worldly nature is also another way of speaking of buying and selling spiritually. It is an exchange for a deeper life with Christ and a more profound experience of the kingdom of heaven. Today, a person trades his greed, his lust and worldly passions, he trades his lies, his negative thinking, and all the wrong habits he might have in order to purchase the field that holds the treasure, seeking first the kingdom of heaven and newness of life in Christ. How he does it? By returning to God, repenting of his sins, and receiving Christ into his life. Yielding up the worldly nature is the key. Let us look at the principle of buying and selling, as we commonly know it, in other words, the principle of exchange. In this society, we put our money or valuables down in exchange for something we want, which is deemed to be of similar value. And in most primitive societies, there is a barter or exchange of goods or property rather than actual money. I understand this bartering still goes on in many places in the world. We know too that if we want your money or valuables back, you have to give back the purchased merchandise. In the natural realm, we know that buying and selling is a bartering or exchange of an item for money deemed significant or equivalent to the nature of that item. However, in the spiritual realm, there is also a bartering or exchange. Transactions are not done with money, but with trading off our worldly nature to God for His best, that the kingdom of heaven filled with treasures. Further, spiritual selling is the process of transformation, which can only be accomplished by the renewing or changing of one's mind, Romans 12:2. But as we lay money down for the purchase of an item in the natural realm, so we lay down the appetites of our worldly nature for the purchase of that pearl of great price or treasure in the field, which is, in each case, is the blessings of the kingdom of heaven. At Proverbs 23, verse 23, we read, "Buy the truth and sell it not." Friends, truth is a treasure that is unchanging, and the discovery of this treasure brings rich dividends into our lives. If we seek truth, we will find it. And when we do, for example, buy it, we must not trade it off or sell it for the lies of the world and deceptions of the world anymore. We buy the truth by the daily reading of scriptures, filling our hearts and minds with truth therein. By speaking these scriptures into our everyday lives, we then taste and see that the Lord is good. However, after tasting and seeing that the Lord is good, we are not to sell the truth or trade it off by getting back to the lies and deceptions of this world. Friends, God offers us the exchange. He offers to give us beauty for our ashes, and we are to be willing for the change. God will take our hatred, bitterness, revenge, judgmental attitudes, waywardness, and selfishness, and give us His peace, wisdom, good judgment, and glory. Take a look at Isaiah 55, verse 1. It reads, "Ho, everyone that thirsteth, come to the waters, and he that hath no money, come ye, buy and eat, yea, come, buy wine and milk without money and without price." What does it mean to buy wine and milk without money? If someone is buying without money, it also means that someone on the other end of the transaction is selling goods without money being received. Also read Isaiah 55:2. These texts are telling of a spiritual buying and selling, a glorious exchange of the worldly nature for a partaking of the divine nature of Christ and the kingdom of God. Beautiful words. Come and buy wine and milk without money. The scriptures do not say come and drink wine and milk without money, but come and buy without money. There is a paradox here. To buy is to exchange. There has to be an exchange in the act of buying, but in this case, it is without money. So what is it? Buy spiritual wine and milk, not with money, but with an exchange of your basic human traits. It is saying, put your human frailties down for the nourishment of the presence of God. So, in order to gain of the kingdom, there is something we have to trade or exchange, something we have to lay down, but here it is not money. It is the cost of sacrificing ourselves daily, offering our bodies as a living human sacrifice, Romans 12:2. Wine is symbolic of the Holy Spirit, and milk is symbolic of sustenance and nourishment. How the unfixable becomes fixed. A few years ago, I watched a documentary on the television, and the Lord spoke to me through that film. Part of the film dealt with a specific ritual or ceremony done by Shaco Indians of Mexico, in which they broke several pots made of clay. There was a huge mound of broken clay pots. There were a few pieces shown in the film that were beautiful, and I mused to myself how great that would be if all the pieces of every pot could be found and put into its right place again, and see, we of today could see it, look upon it, and behold its beauty. How great that would be. But you know, that would be impossible, for there were thousands of pieces of broken pottery. However, it was just a thought, a fleeting thought. And as I mused upon that scene, I was reminded of the nursery rhyme about Humpty Dumpty, who sat on a wall and had a great fall. And the rhyme says, all the king's horses and all the king's men could not put Humpty together again. However, friends, the Lord illustrated to me that believers in Christ are blessed, that we have no need for earthly king's horses and earthly king's men. to mend our brokenness in our lives. For we have the King himself who would mend broken relationships, broken hearts, broken families, also broken in spirit. Yes, he can and will give us the beauty for our ashes and the oil of joy for our mourning. Brokenness in our lives can be mended. The broken parts of our lives could be put together again so that our lives would each be one beautiful mosaic. My friends, God can fix anything. Think of something difficult in your life and say with me, God can fix it. Nothing is too hard for the Lord. He can revive and restore. God is faithful and great in his faithfulness. His promise is to give beauty for ashes and the oil of joy for our mourning. In other words, glory for our difficulties. But friends, there is something we must do. Jesus taught, ask and it shall be given you. Seek and ye shall find. Knock and it shall be opened unto you. Matthew 7:7. Join us again next week for another inspiring teaching right here on The Revealing Word. Today's message, The Glorious Exchange, is one of four messages on two CDs that we will gladly mail out to you for a donation of $15 or more, which includes shipping and handling. Send your order to New Vision Ministry at our address, which will be given shortly. My friends, is there something in your life you know you must trade with God? He is willing to exchange your ashes for his beauty. He wants you to sell all that you have, meaning to trade your destructive habits, trade your sins, and give you the pearl of great price. He wants you to buy wine and milk without price. He wants you to buy the truth and sell it not. And I encourage you today to make Jesus the Lord of your life. He wants to give you newness of life throughout eternity. Friends, if you have never accepted the precious life of Jesus into your heart, I encourage you to say this prayer of reconciliation to God along with me. Lord Jesus, I believe you are the Son of God. I believe that God the Father gave you, that if I believe in you, I shall not perish, but have everlasting life. I receive you into my heart to be my Lord and Savior. I confess I cannot lift myself. I cannot change myself. I surrender my life to you. Take away my sins. Renew me. Restore me. Lift me up. Come and live your resurrected life in me. Amen. 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
3: Where do you turn when life hurts?
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3: 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It says, "Is any among you afflicted? Let him pray. No matter what we're feeling or going through, our first response should be to turn to the Lord. Everything else will prove to be inadequate. Are you afflicted today? Instead of covering the pain with quick fixes, why not pray and take comfort in God's presence, His plan, and His faithfulness? With Seeking Him, I'm Nancy DeMoss Wagamuth.
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7: 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We've been discussing the subject, resist and fight. Let us revisit what we mean by resisting and fighting. To resist is to set oneself against something or someone. To withstand, oppose, or set against something or someone. The opposite of that is to submit to yield to, or to allow. To fight means to contend with. To put forth a determined effort. I like that. Like resisting. The opposite of fighting is to submit, to agree with, or to make peace with. The next important point to make is to answer the question, who are we to resist and fight? We are to resist and fight the devil and all of his works, such as sickness, disease, pain, lack, poverty, anxiety, depression, sin, and the list goes on and on. We are to yield to God and to the Holy Spirit. God is not our enemy, but our loving Heavenly Father, who loves us more than we can ever love ourselves. We must resist the prevalent thought in the world today that says God is the one causing every negative thing in your life. No, that's not true. Jesus is the one who came to give us life and life more abundantly. The devil is the thief who has come to steal, to kill, and to destroy, not God. 1 Peter 5:8-9, be sober, be vigilant, because your adversary, the devil, as a roaring lion, walketh about seeking whom he may devour, whom you resist steadfast in the faith, knowing that the same afflictions are accomplished in your brethren that are in the world. James 4:7 repeated the same thought. It says, submit yourself to God, therefore resist the devil, and he will flee from you. The Amplified Classic version of that verse 7 says, to stand firm against the devil. I like that. God is saying to you and me to resist and to fight. 1 Timothy 6:12 says, fight the good fight of faith, lay hold on eternal life. It is a good fight because we started the fight from victory. We already won in Christ. The fight we are fighting is to act out in the physical the victory we've already been given in the spirit. You will also notice that God is not saying that he will resist the devil for you, or he will fight your fight for you. We can give to God the responsibility he delegated to us. Also, in the affairs of our lives, do not be fooled by the wrong thinking that God will do whatever he wants to do. If that was true, he wouldn't have said to us to fight and to resist the devil. there are some believers who are preoccupied with praising the devil, exalting the works of the devil. The only show they put up and listen to is the one that glorifies the works of the devil. They don't ever talk about the power of God, but the abilities of the devil. Friends, Jesus stripped the devil of his power over a believer's life. He is left with none. The only power the devil has today is the power to deceive, to trick, to scheme a believer out of what belongs to them in God. This is why Apostle Paul advised us not to give the devil a foothold. Give him no place. Don't allow him an inch. It is up to you and I to deprive the devil his right to arm us. We've been given the authority in Christ. We must use that authority to the glory of God. Romans chapter 5 verse 17, it says, "For if by one man's offense death reigned by one, much more they which receive abundance of grace and of the gift of righteousness shall reign in life by one Jesus Christ." The Weymouth translation says, "shall reign as kings in life through the one individual, Jesus Christ." God expects us to reign as kings in life, to exercise dominion and control over the affairs of our lives and over the devil. God has given us tools, weapons to do this. 2 Corinthians 10:4 says, "The weapons of our warfare are not carnal, but mighty through God to pull down strongholds, cast down imaginations or arguments, and every high thing that exalts itself against the knowledge of God, bringing every thought into captivity to the obedience of Christ." I made a statement on the broadcast a few weeks ago that the greatest battle a believer would ever face, the greatest warfare a believer is ever going to fight, is in their mind, their soulish realm. This warfare is that of thoughts, ideas, and suggestions. Some think that praying all night, fasting for 40 days and 40 nights, is what will give them victory over the devil. While I'm not knocking those important spiritual exercises, we should understand that spiritual warfare happens in the mind, and you can't pray it away. You can't fast it away. A believer that will win the battles of life is that believer who controls and governs their thoughts, not allowing wrong imaginations to form. They won't allow wrong thoughts to settle in their minds. They will be swift to resist wrong thoughts and govern their thoughts in subjection to the word of God. Everything starts with a thought. Thoughts become imagination. Imagination becomes stronghold. And strongholds become high thing that exalts itself against the knowledge of God in your life. Therefore, thoughts are where spiritual battles begin. And controlling our thoughts is halfway to victory. The Lord Jesus gave us an insight into how thoughts become stronghold in Matthew chapter 6, verse 31. "Therefore, take no thought, saying, what shall we eat, or what shall we drink, or wherewithal shall we be clothed?" Thoughts that are not taken dies a natural death. The way thoughts are taken is by giving voice to the thought. When a voice is given to a thought, the thought is taken. If nothing is done, it becomes an imagination, and that, if unresolved, becomes a stronghold that will control the person and bring about the evil that the thought was suggested by the enemy. "Take no thought, saying," is what Jesus said. Don't give voice to an evil thought. A thought that deviates from life and godliness is a thought that must not be taken or spoken by a believer. How do we know thoughts that should not be taken or spoken? The answer can be found in the Bible. Philippians 4:8 provides a checklist for evaluating every thought that enters our mind. Don't forget that any thought that doesn't line up with this checklist is not from God, but from the evil one, and meant to throw us off or destroy us. Let's read the verse to identify the checklist. Verse 8, finally, brethren, whatsoever things are true, whatsoever things are honest, whatsoever things are just, whatsoever things are pure, whatsoever things are lovely, whatsoever things are of good report, if there be any virtue, if there be any praise, think on these things. The first item on the checklist is truth. What you and I allow ourselves to think on and give voice to must be the truth. We know what truth is. Truth is the word of God. Jesus in John 17:17 says, sanctify them with your truth. Your word is truth. God's word is the truth we must line our thoughts with. We must only think on things that are compatible and in line with the word of God. For example, if there is a sickness in your body and the doctor has given you a wrong prognosis of an evil outcome, you must line up those thoughts with the word. What word? For example, the word in Psalm 91 verse 16. It says, with long life, I will satisfy you and show you my salvation. Notice, that is different from untimely death. Am I telling you to say that the doctor is lying? Absolutely not. The doctor is reporting the fact they can see scientifically. However, the truth of the word of God will dislodge and neutralize a negative fact. Why you know that what the doctor has said is scientifically true, you should make your mind up to think about the truth of healing, health, and long life. What you then need to do is to establish the truth in your body and health by taking the thoughts of God's word. The thoughts of healing, health, and long life. When you line up those words in the Bible, they will create a godly thought in you. And if you will continue to speak those holy words, your thoughts will change.

0: clean, exciting, reverence thought, sacred thoughts. The next is lovely. That needs no explanation. Thoughts of defeat, fear, sickness, and death is not lovely. You should think the opposite of that in line with God's word. The final item on the checklist are good report, virtue, and praise. Thoughts of good report means thoughts that sound well, that produce good omen and auspicious words, which means words that suggest a positive and successful future. Virtuous and praiseworthy thoughts. All of these are the thoughts expected of you and me as believers. If we line thoughts that come to our mind with the checklist that we just reviewed, you and I will be successful in the battles of life. It all takes place in the mind. You have the help of the Holy Spirit to resist, fight, and win. Father, I pray for my brothers and sisters that have been listening to us, that you will strengthen them, that you will encourage them, that you will comfort them by your mighty Holy Spirit, that the mighty Holy Spirit will guide them into the truth of your word as promised by our Lord Jesus. If any of them is suffering any setback financially, I pray for you, for them, Father, to reach out and to help them, to strengthen them, to give them favor, to provide better jobs, to provide better opportunities for them in the name of Jesus. If there is any with wayward children, we call those children back home in the name of Jesus. We break the power of Satan over them. And for their family members that may not know you, we break the power of the blindfold of a devil over them. And we ask you, Father, to send laborers to them that will minister to them. We give you praise and glory in Jesus' name. Amen.
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4: 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It's Bill Gaither's Homecoming Radio. We're so thrilled that you've made time to be with us. My name is Daniel Britt, and I'm not alone. Kevin Williams.
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7: Hello, folks.
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8: Hey, hey.
4: Woody Wright. And the one and only Bill Gaither.
3: That's right. 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
3: Okay. 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
9: It's a great song to get started with, too. 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

0: Hoppers with some help from friends Reggie and Lady Love Smith, our own Gene McDonald, and Charlotte Ritchie. 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
1: 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Mm.

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2: Many of you are familiar with my testimony, but I will testify until the Lord takes me home, whenever that may be. In the early days of the birthing of this church, I was running haggard. I was having early appointments to late appointments, and my time with the Lord got less and less and less until God put me on my back for two solid weeks. And during that time, the Lord so graciously got my attention and began to minister to me. The Lord began to teach me that I'm missing out on the life of victory and triumph. Oh, I was preaching. I was studying the scripture. I was faithful to exposition of the word of God. I was ministering. I was counseling. I was serving. But the Lord showed me very, very clearly and continues to. I thank God for that. That I cannot minister effectively for Him until I've spent adequate time with Him. From that day on until this moment, every morning, the moment my feet hit the floor,

0: I begin my time of praise and worship and adoration of my Lord and Savior. And that's what ministering to the Lord is all about. I remember the first time with this double pneumonia on my back, when the Holy Spirit began to say, you can't minister to people until you minister to me. And I said, Lord, how do I minister to you? And I spent 11 years in seminary. And I was asking the Lord what it means to minister to you. And then graciously, he began to teach me how to minister to the Lord before I can minister to others. Now, if you think worship only takes place in the church, if you think worship is only through music, if you think worship is only a public activities, you are missing out on the real daily power for living. And I pray, God, that He will open our spiritual ears today. I am praying, in fact, that this series of messages will ignite the power of God in many a life, in many a home, and in many a communities around ministries in this place. Why do I say this? Because when you become a praise-filled person, you will experience transformation in life. When you experience the strength of the will, only then will you experience a higher level of faith. Only then will you begin to experience a deeper level of victory like you have never experienced before. So today I want to show you four things the Lord has taught me about the praise-filled life those many years ago. First of all, praise reveals my true spiritual condition. Not what I want to think, but my true spiritual condition. Secondly, praise refocuses my personal destiny. And thirdly, praise reestablishes the rule of God in my life. And fourthly, finally, praise reinforces my true relationship with the Lord. Let's look at these very quickly, very quickly. I'm not going to dwell too long on them. First of all, praise reveals to me my true spiritual condition. In Matthew 12:34, the Lord Jesus Christ said, out of the abundance of the heart, the mouth speaks. We say it in the colloquial, what's in the well comes out in the bucket, right? It's the same, that's where we got it from. We got it from the Lord. The Lord is telling us that we cannot separate what we think from what we say. We can claim all we want, though I did not really mean that. Yes, you did. Just say, I meant it and I'm sorry about it. That's better. So if your heart is filled with praise and thanksgiving, worship and adoration, then that's exactly what emanates out of your mouth. Imagine that there is a fan belt between your thoughts and your mouth. I know occasionally, in my case, that fan belt gets a little looser every now and again and needs tightening. Don't get uppity, I know you do too. But that does not negate the intrinsic connection between what's inside of us and what comes out in words. I heard an interesting description about the mouth not long ago. Somebody said the mouth is the grocer's friend, the dentist's fortune, the orator's pride, and the fool's trap. I know we say that the eyes are the window of the soul, but the mouth is not always the door to the brain. Now let me give you a piece of advice. I give myself all the time. When your mind goes blank, remember to turn off the sound. Did you get that? When the mind goes blank, turn off the sound. And Jesus is saying that our words expresses what we believe deep down. Listen to me. If you are griping and complaining all the time, it is an expression of ungrateful heart. If you are in a fighting mood all the time, everywhere you go, it's a sign of pride and arrogance. If you have a disconnected and dissatisfied attitude all the time, If you speak critically of everyone every time, it is because you are indwelt of a critical spirit and you have grieved the Holy Spirit who dwells in you. Your praising lips are in direct proportion to your believing and your trusting heart. Can I get an amen? Amen. Some people say, oh, I praise God on the inside. I don't have to mouth the word. It didn't come out of my mouth. Right. Your words are the expression of your heart. And so praise revealed to us our true spiritual condition. Our praise reveals what? Can you say it with me? Praise. Amen. Secondly, praise reinforces my personal destiny. Now, I don't need to remind you of the enormous challenges that we're facing globally. I don't need to remind you of the things around us that frustrate us, that challenges us, that disappoint us, and indeed aggravate us. But if you focus on this problem 24/7, you will soon forget your destiny in Christ. Your destiny will become foggy and misty and unreal. Very soon you're going to lose sight of that destiny that you destined for the throne. You very soon will slide into fear and pessimism and depression. Very soon your life will lose luster and joy and excitement. You don't think I know what I'm talking about? This is not theory for me. I know it. I know it experientially. Listen to me. I am testifying to you. I am pleading with you. I am imploring you to do this today. Make a permanent change. Don't get temporarily affected. Make it a daily habit for 1 week, and then make it another week, and then make it another week. You will be pleased of how blessed you are as you keep doing this. You would form a daily habit to bless the Lord first thing in the morning. Don't wait till late at night when you're tired. Start the morning blessing the Lord, blessing the Lord. Lifting up the name of the Lord, that is going to help you overcome the fog. That daily exercise of praising the names of Jesus, the attributes of God, the character of God, the redemption of our Lord Jesus Christ, the forgiveness of sins, the grace and the mercy of God, if you do that every morning, is going to carry you on the wings of praise all day long. All day long. When I miss a day, I know for whatever reason, it's seldom I do, but when I miss, I know my life is a mess all day. All day I'm messed up until I repent. Please try it every day this week. Just try it every day. You'll never regret it. When my feet hit the floor, I begin as soon as I wake up by praising the name of Jesus. No matter what difficulty I face that day, that comes my way, no matter what challenges that I experience, no matter how painful the news I may receive, I find that my eyes begin to lift away from my current situation, my current condition, into my heavenly position. My eyes immediately recognizes the smallness of my problem in relationship to the bigness of my God. My eyes immediately refocuses from the temporary to the permanent. My eyes immediately begin to see with clarity my eternal destiny. My eyes open to the heavenly realm. Then and only then, the presence of God fills me to overflowing. When the praises of God dominate my thoughts, when God's perspective on my situation becomes my perspective, I'm lifted up. I'm lifted up. Even when you don't feel like it, even when you don't feel like it, your feeling has nothing to do with it. It's a discipline. Praise reveals my true spiritual condition. Praise refocuses my personal destiny. Thirdly, praise reestablishes God's reign on my heart. And you say, well, Michael, doesn't the Bible say that God is omnipresent? Yes. And that is why Psalm 22, verse 3. Psalm 22 is the messianic psalm. Here's what it says in verse 3. You, talking to God, you inhabits. Another translation said indwells. Another translation said you tabernacle. Another translation said you enthroned in the praises of your people. Here's a fact. I pray to God that you'll never forget. When God indwells or inhabits, He rules. See, that's why we say God is everywhere. Yes, but God doesn't rule everywhere. He does not rule in the hearts of those who have rejected Him. That's why the Bible in Romans 1 says, He gave them up. He doesn't rule in the hearts, but He rules in the heart of those who invite Him to come and to rule. And so, when the Bible says God indwells, or literally pitches His tent in the praises of His people, it means that God is ready to take over. God doesn't take sides. If you ever get in a fight, God doesn't take sides, He takes over. And that's why the Bible said the Holy Spirit of God can be grieved and He can be quenched until you ungrieve Him through repentance. And that is why the praising of His name, the praising of His character, the praising of His attributes, first thing in the morning, is your invitation to Him to come and rule in your life. Listen to me. You're spending time in praising Him. You are saying to Him, You are my authority. You are my sovereign. You are my king. You are my ruler. God cannot be everywhere where He is invited without taking over. He has to take over. God does not take sides. I said He takes over. And when you invite Him into your marriage, He's going to take over your marriage. When you invite Him to come to your home, He will take over your home. When you invite Him to come to your family, He takes over your family. When you invite Him in your business, He will take over your business. When you invite Him to come to your church, He will come and take over your church. And that is why praise is our explicit invitation for Him to come and reign and rule in our lives. And when He takes up residence, indwells, inhabits, He rules. And that is why praise is our clear invitation for God to come and rule over our situations. And that is why praise is the foremost means by which you invite God to establish His authority over you. And beloved, forgive me being blunt, as if it's something new, but that's why the some believers don't spend time praising God. God does not share His authority, His rule, His power, or His glory with anyone. Either He takes over, or He is grieved and quenched in a corner in your life. Finally, praise reinforces my relationship with Him. My relationship with Him. Think how easily it is and how quickly we fall in love with ourselves. How quickly and how easy we fall in love with our ideas. How quickly and how easy we fall in love with our talents and our abilities. How easy it is to fall in love with our knowledge and what we know and what we think. How easy it is to think so highly of ourselves, who we are, who we know, and whom we know, and what we've accomplished. We listen to the praise of people and we believe it. Don't you believe it? Don't you believe it? Let me tell you something. That's a principle I learned a long time ago. I used to tell my colleagues, and if I said, you know, when somebody starts blowing wind up your shirt tail, just wait for the other shoe to drop. In graduate school, I had a wonderful professor, and he used to say to us, because we're all mid-career, and he would say, publicity is okay, as long as you don't inhale it. And that is why daily we must begin our day by continuously, unhurriedly. Did you get that? Unhurried. You have to get up early, get up early. Begin with praising the name of God. Why? Because praise reminds me of my sinfulness and my failures. But then immediately reminds me of the awesomeness of the grace of God. Praise reminds me of my limitation, but then immediately it humbles me to think of how unmerited, unworthy I am of receiving the grace of God. Praise reminds me of what a tiny fraction of God's love and God's wisdom and God's power I really comprehend. Praise makes me say with Job, I know that you can do all things. No plan of yours can be thwarted. My ears have heard of you, but now my eyes have seen you. Therefore, I despise myself and repent in dust and ashes. I'm getting close to the end, so I don't want you to misunderstand the remaining part that I want to tell you. It's very important. The reason we recognize that we are not worthy, it's not because that we go around life moping and sulking. Oh, poor me. No. It's not going around with long face, head down. Oh, I'm sinful, I'm unworthy, I'm a terrible person, I can't do anything. No! Read my lips. No! Say no with me. If you do that, you have not really learned the triumph that comes through praise. You have not learned to minister and to serve in God's power and strength and not yours. What praise does is continuously, while we are realistic about our sinfulness, yes, we are realistic about our shortcomings, yes, but it's continuously leading us to repentance and restitution and therefore victory and able to minister with power and strength, not ours, but His. Praise gives us deep, deep, deep appreciation for the grace of God. And that motivates you for life. And the more you are realistic about our failures and inadequacies, the more you can comprehend the depth of God's graciousness toward you. And the more you comprehend God's graciousness toward you, the more delighting yourself you are in the strength of God. And the more you delight yourself in Christ's strength, the more effective you are for Christ. And that is why the Word of God exhorts us to focus on praising the character of God, the attributes of God. Look at the samples of the men of God in the Scripture. If you ask Isaiah, what is your life's purpose? In 43:20, he would say, that I might proclaim His praises. If you ask Peter, after being restored and repentant of his denial of his Savior, and you ask him, what is the life's purpose, Peter? After restoration, he would say in 1 Peter chapter 1, verses 6 and 7, that I may bring praise, glory, and honor to Christ Jesus, my Lord. If you ask the Apostle Paul, what is your life's purpose? In Ephesians 1, he would say, to the praise of His glory, praising His character. See, that's what glory means. Glory doesn't mean fireworks and all kinds of stuff. And glory is the character of God. And when you praise of His glory, you're praising His character. If you ask our Lord Jesus Christ, what would happen if your people do not praise you? He would have said to us in Luke 19:38-40, if you don't praise me, the stones will. The stones will.
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5: I hate flying. I've never put all of my weight on an airplane yet. I was on a plane once, and the man next to me had his young son sitting next to him. The little boy went to sleep with his head in his father's lap. While he was sleeping, we went through some very rough turbulence. Do you know what that little boy did? He kept on sleeping. Jesus said we should become a child. And that's hard because children have no power. Don't get credit for anything except being little. But then, that's the point, isn't it? I'm Steve Brown. You think about that. Share what you just heard with a friend. Go to youthinkaboutthat.com.
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1: Good morning. I'm Pastor Nick. Welcome to our Rosewood Church of the Nazarene family. We hope today's message will be a help to you. May God bless you.
2: Father, indeed, there is no one like you. There is no one who is worthy of the praise, of the honor, of the worship, of the admiration that we have to give. And indeed, Lord, we pray that you would turn our eyes upon you once again, that you would remove all distractions in this place, that you would remove all distractions in our mind, that you would remind us of the reason that we are here, the reason that we exist, the reason that we live and move and have our being, for it is in you. And so, God, this morning, may you come and meet with your people in a real and special way. May you help us to encounter you, God, for we are hungry for you, for we are desperate for you, for we come empty, ready to be filled. And so, God, have your way. We commit this time in your hands. In Jesus' name we pray. Amen. How many of you like bread? Anyone like bread? It's one of those things that you can tell the difference between fresh bread and stale bread, can't you? Fresh bread is soft, it's appetizing, it has a special aroma, a smell, it's nice and moist, and it's ready to be eaten. But if you leave bread too long, you know what happens. It gets stale. It dries out, it becomes hard, it's no longer usable, and it doesn't taste the same. You see, spiritually, some of us can become like that stale bread. Spiritually, sometimes we are holding on to yesterday's stale bread and trying to live today. You see, God never intended for us to hold on to that stale bread that he wants to give us every single day. Sometimes we can hold on to yesterday's prayer, yesterday's worship, yesterday's encounter with God, yesterday's obedience, when God is saying, I'm ready to give you something fresh. I'm ready to give you something new. You just need to come. You see, in Exodus chapter 16, we read the story of the Israelites coming out of Egypt. They had come out of Egypt at this point, and they had seen such great miracles that God performed. God rescued them out of Pharaoh's army. They saw the Red Sea split open. They saw the army destroyed. And now they had come into the wilderness place, a place between where they were and now where God was taking them to be. They were in the wilderness, and it was here that God needed to teach them dependence upon him daily. If you have your Bibles, would you turn to Exodus chapter 16? And I've selected certain verses to give you an overview of the story so you can follow along on the screen. Exodus chapter 16, starting at verse 1. It says, the whole Israelite community set out from Elim and came to the desert of Sin, which is between Elim and Sinai, on the 15th day of the second month after they had come out of Egypt. In the desert, the whole community grumbled against Moses and Aaron. The Israelites said to them, if only we had died by the Lord's hand in Egypt. There we sat around pots of meat and ate all the food we wanted. But you have brought us out into this desert to starve this entire assembly to death? Then the Lord said to Moses, I will rain down bread from heaven for you. The people are to go out each day and gather enough for that day. In this way, I will test them and see whether they will follow my instructions. Verse 11. The Lord said to Moses, I have heard the grumbling of the Israelites. Tell them at twilight you will eat meat, and in the morning you will be filled with bread. Then you will know that I am the Lord your God. That evening, quail came and covered the camp, and in the morning there were a layer of dew around the camp. When the dew was gone, thin flakes like frost on the ground appeared on the desert floor. When the Israelites saw it, they said to each other, "What is it?" For they did not know what it was. Moses said to them, "It is the bread the Lord has given you to eat. This is what the Lord has commanded. Everyone is to gather as much as they need. Take an omer for each person you have in your tent." The Israelites did as they were told. Some gathered much, some little. And when they measured it by the omer, the one who had gathered much did not have too much, and the one who gathered little did not have too little. Everyone had gathered just as much as they needed. Then Moses said to them, "No one is to keep any of it until morning." However, some of them paid no attention to Moses. They kept part of it until morning, but it was full of maggots and began to smell. So Moses was angry with them. Each morning, everyone gathered as much as they needed, and when the sun grew hot, it melted away. 23. He said to them, "This is what the Lord commanded. Tomorrow is to be a day of Sabbath rest, a holy Sabbath to the Lord. So bake what you want to bake and boil what you want to boil. Save whatever is left and keep it until morning." So they saved it until morning as Moses commanded, and it did not stink or get maggots in it. "Eat it today," Moses said, "because today is a Sabbath to the Lord. You will not find any of it on the ground today. 6 days you are to gather it, but on the seventh day, the Sabbath, there will not be any." Nevertheless, some of the people went out on the seventh day to gather it, but they found none. 31. The people of Israel called the bread manna. It was white like coriander seed and tasted like wafers made with honey. The Israelites ate manna 40 years until they came to a land that was settled. They ate manna until they reached the border of Canaan. This is the word of the Lord. Amen. You see, in this passage of scripture, in Exodus chapter 16, we see that God was teaching his people a very powerful lesson. He was teaching them what it meant to depend on him every single day. To depend that he would come through, that he would provide, that he would give them exactly what they needed. The scripture tells us that they went out and they gathered and they collected. You see, for 40 years, God provided manna for the people while they were in the desert. For 40 years, every single day, they woke up believing, trusting, and expecting that God was going to provide because he said that he would. You see, the miracle was not simply that bread fell from heaven. It is a miracle, but that is not the whole miracle. The miracle was that God designed his provision so that the people would keep coming back to him every single day. That they would be dependent upon him to return again and again. So the bread wasn't the lesson. The lesson was dependence. The bread was simply the tool that God used to teach them this lesson. The Israelites were grumbling. They were complaining to Moses. We see that they had experienced all of these mighty miracles, that they had seen God's hand at work, yet when they got hungry, they started arguing, grumbling, complaining, that they actually preferred the, quote, good life that they had back in Egypt when they were enslaved, rather than the freedom they were experiencing now because they were starving in the desert. They missed the fact that God had done all of these miracles and forgot that he is the same God who was able to now provide what it was that they needed. And so in verse 4, the Lord says to Moses, I will rain down bread from heaven for you. The people are to go out each day and gather enough for that day. Here are some truths that we can see from the scripture. And here's the first one. God gives us enough for today because he wants us to trust him one day at a time. God gives us enough for today because he wants us to keep coming back again and again and again. You see, when God provided the manna for these people, when he gave them this bread from heaven, there was one specific instruction that he gave them. He said, go out and gather as much as you need for today. Gather what you need for today. And then, of course, on the sixth day, they were to gather twice as much because the Sabbath day was a day of rest. But go out and gather what you need for today. Not enough for tomorrow, not enough for next week, not enough even for next month. Go and gather what you need for today. You see, anytime they tried to keep yesterday's bread overnight, the next day they found that it rotted, maggots had come upon it, that it spoiled, that it was not usable any longer. Why? Why would God make good bread spoil? He was teaching them a lesson that he wanted them to depend upon him day after day. And Jesus gives us this same principle. He teaches us this principle when he says, do not worry about tomorrow, for tomorrow will worry about itself. We don't have to worry about tomorrow because there's enough grace that he gives for tomorrow. There's enough grace that he sustains for today and for tomorrow. You don't have to worry about tomorrow because he gives us what we need day by day. We can keep coming back to him one day at a time. Tomorrow will have tomorrow's grace. You see, many people are exhausted because they are trying to carry tomorrow's problems with the grace that God gives for today. We're trying to do everything that we can to sustain tomorrow. And yes, we should plan, we should prepare, we should do that. But know that God will give us what we need tomorrow and the tomorrows to come. He is a gracious God. But what he wants us to do is to trust him. He says, trust me for today. Trust me with your needs. Trust me with what you need, and I will take care of it. God has given us grace for today. The second truth that we see in the scripture is that daily provision requires daily relationship. Daily provision requires us to have a daily relationship with God. You see, in Matthew chapter 6, Jesus teaches us how to pray. And one of those lines, he says, give us today our daily bread. Give us today our daily bread. Give us what we need to be sustained for today. Give us what we need for this day today. You see, daily bread means a daily pursuit. constantly going after God, constantly expecting from Him, constantly looking to Him, constantly trusting Him, day after day after day. But how do we expect to get from God if we don't go to Him? How do we expect to receive that daily provision when we don't want to spend time with Him on a regular basis? You see, friends, just as how your physical body, our physical body needs nourishment. We need food to sustain us. But we are not just physical body. Our soul, our spirit needs to be fed. How does your soul and your spirit get nourishment? That nourishment comes from God alone. That nourishment comes from spending time with your Father. That nourishment comes from reading His Word and being strengthened by His Spirit in prayer. That nourishment comes when we sit at His feet and allow Him to feed our soul. That is true nourishment to our soul. You see, we need to keep connected to God. Prayer is the thing that connects us to God. His Word is what grounds us in Him. And worship is what focuses our heart on Him. We need a daily relationship with God. Amen. And so I ask you, when was the last time you really spent time with your Father? When was the last time you spent time with God? And I'm not talking about listening to someone's sermon. I'm not talking about reading somebody's book. I'm not talking about listening to a good podcast. I'm not talking about just listening to worship music. I'm talking about when was the last time you sat at your Father's feet and just said, "Fill me with who you are." You see, we need to do that. We want God to do so many great and mighty things in our life. We want God to move in great and mighty ways. But we also need to realize that if we want that, it requires a daily relationship with Him, a daily surrendering to Him, a daily crucifying of the flesh and our wants and our needs, and looking to what He wants and what He requires of us. We know that healthy relationships are built through consistent conversations. They're built through consistent conversations, time after time after time. And in the same way, our relationship with God is built when we spend time with Him. He already knows us, but He wants us to know Him. To know Him. Do you know God? Not just know about Him, but know Him in a personal and intimate way. Moses told the people, "No one is to keep any of the manna. No one is to keep any of it until morning." Some of them paid no attention to Moses. They kept part of it until morning, but it was full of maggots and began to smell. What's the lesson here? The lesson is that there are some things that were never meant to be stored. Some things were never meant to be stored. The manna spoiled when people tried to keep it longer than God intended for it to be kept. Why? Because yesterday's bread had already served its purpose. God was ready for them now to receive today's bread. You don't need to hold on to yesterday's bread. He is giving you fresh bread. He is giving you a fresh word. He is giving you a fresh encounter. He is giving you fresh insight, fresh revelation. But you need to go to Him in order to receive it. Yesterday's grace isn't transferable to today's battles. We remember what God did, and it should strengthen and encourage us, but we need today's strength to go through today's battles. Yesterday's obedience isn't transferable to today's obedience and today's decisions that we need to make. That was yesterday. Today is today. Yesterday's relationship isn't transferable. Yes, it builds our relationship with God, but we need our relationship today. You see, the bread from yesterday was not transferable to the next day. It served its purpose for that day, and then it was gone. It melted away when the sun grew hot. If the people didn't take time to collect, it was gone. It was over. It was finished. We need to understand that it was only temporary, not meant to be stored. Friends, there are some things in life in the same way that were not meant to be stored, but for God to give it to us, to enjoy for today, to take it, to be thankful for it, to use it, to share it, to bless others with it, but it is not transferable for the future. You see, everything in this world is temporary. Do you know that? Every single thing in this world is temporary. The manna eventually disappeared. The wilderness season eventually ended. Even the promised land eventually came to an end when it comes to comparison to eternity. There is nothing physical in this world that will remain. What God gives us, He gives for today. He gives for us to enjoy here on earth now, to trust Him, to be obedient, to be good stewards of what He has given us, to share it, to thank Him, and to be thankful and know that He will continue to provide. And in the same way, we ask God all the time, God, bless me with that. God, give me that. God, make a way that this is going to happen. And when God pours out into our life, we're not just to hoard it, we're not to worship it, but we're to use it, and we're to honor and glorify Him with it. Let me give you an example. Whether it's your home, your health, your family, your finances, or even today's opportunities, we are to make most use of what we have now. Some of us are hoarding and holding on things that we think are going to last forever. It is okay. I am giving you permission to throw out those dirty, old, raggedy towels and use the new ones. It is okay. I am giving you permission to go through that drawer or closet with all the gifts that people have given you that you're like, I don't know what I'm going to do with this. I'll just keep it for one day. It's okay to either use it or pass it on to someone else. It is okay to do that. It is okay. I'm giving you permission to go and sit on the fancy furniture in your home. You go and you sit on it. I am giving you permission to wear the fancy clothes that you have been saving for a special occasion. You go and you dress up and you wear it if you have it. I am giving you permission to spray the nice perfume. I am giving you permission to use the fine china and the crystals. It is okay. Friends, God has given us things and He requires us to be good stewards of it, but to use it. What are you waiting for? What are you waiting for? It is only temporary. This life and all that is in it is temporary. One day it will all pass away. And guess what? Your children don't want it. So you might as well enjoy it, right? I'm okay with my IKEA plates. I don't need fancy dishes. So you enjoy the things that you have now. Everything God gives us is a gift, and it is to be good stewards of it. We are not to worship it. We are not to hold it as treasures. The Bible teaches us that we are to store up our treasures in heaven, not on earth. Jesus says, but store up for yourself treasures in heaven, where moths and vermin do not destroy, and where thieves do not break in and steal. For where your treasure is, there your heart will be also. The manna was never just about bread. It was always pointing ultimately to Jesus. In John 6, verse 35, after feeding the 5,000, Jesus says this, I am the bread of life. Whoever comes to me will never go hungry. You see, the manna fed physical bodies. Jesus feeds our souls. The manna kept Israel alive for another day. Jesus gives us eternal life forever. The manna eventually stopped. It eventually ran out. Jesus never will. The greatest provision that God ever made wasn't the bread that he rained down from heaven. It was the gift of his son, Jesus. That is the greatest provision that God has ever made. You see, there's something interesting to note. The manna fell every morning. God never stopped providing. The problem wasn't heaven's supply. The problem was whether they would go out and gather it, be obedient to what God said and do it. Do what he said, even though it didn't make sense. Friends, I want you to know, today, the bread is still falling. The bread is still falling. God's grace has not run out. His mercies have not run out. His grace is sufficient enough to carry us through today, tomorrow, and the tomorrows to come. The question is, are we still gathering? Are we being obedient when God says to gather, to go, to spend time, to trust me one day at a time? Some people are trying to satisfy a deep, eternal hunger with temporary things, and it doesn't work. When we try to satisfy an eternal hunger within us with just temporary things, we will get hungry again. You know what it feels like when you're hungry and you just eat a small snack. It'll hold you over for a little bit, right? But it's not going to satisfy you the way a real meal will. I want you to understand that the things of this world are like a snack. They are temporary. They may give temporary relief for a while, but it does not compare to the satisfaction we have in Christ. Money, success, relationships, jobs, religion, all of those things will only fill a void for just a little bit. And that is why people who have so much, who have such an abundance and an overflow, can still have all of these things, yet feel so empty. Because

0: my sins. I believe Jesus rose from the grave and is now in heaven, preparing a place for all of us who believe. Today, I receive Jesus as my Savior and Lord. 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I'm Pastor Nick, wishing you God's blessings throughout this week. Amen.
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2: I came away from the Daily Center, folks, very thankful for the law, but more convinced than ever that this city, so awash with greed, desperately needs the gospel. Because the law won't change the greed that is in the human heart.
3: Welcome to Open the Bible Weekend with Pastor Colin Smith. And Colin, for those who live outside the Chicago area, the Daily Center that you mentioned there, that's a government building in downtown Chicago. And I'm hoping that you were there for jury duty.
4: That's exactly right. And okay. Glad to serve in that way. Another case of one company trying to get a lot of money out of another company. You know, The world never changes. And we are looking today at the book of Deuteronomy and the kindly laws that God put in there. Because God's people are called to be a compassionate society. And so it's fascinating. Deuteronomy has these laws that actually place restraint on greed, and they give a break to the poorest people in the land. They speak powerfully to our culture today. And yet here's the problem, that laws can't change the human heart. Yeah. Only Jesus Christ can do that. And that's why we're going to see, actually, God gives these laws and even his own people ignore them, because actually they're going to be pretty costly to keep.
3: Well, we are in Deuteronomy 15, so if you can, grab a Bible and join us there as we continue the message, love your neighbor as yourself. Here is Pastor Colin.
2: I want us to see here what we learn about the stubbornness of God's people. Remember that these are the words of Moses, and that he is speaking here in Deuteronomy both as the lawgiver and also as a preacher. The two are mixed together. And if you look at chapter 15, for example, you will see that there are two specific laws. The first one in verse 1, where every 7 years you must cancel debt. And the second one in verse 11, at the end of the section we read, therefore I command you to be open-handed towards your brothers, towards the poor and the needy in your land. There are two commands. The second one is repeated in verse 8. But between these two commands, just two commands here, Moses is preaching. And he's preaching to the people about how it's not enough to have great laws that are given by God. You have to have a right heart. Otherwise, life is going to implode, even for the people of God. Notice that Moses warns them about four dangers. Verse 7, the first is a hard heart. If there is a poor man among your brothers, do not be hard-hearted. Then verse 7, a closed hand. Do not be hard-hearted or tight-fisted. Rather, be open-handed and freely lend your brother whatever he needs. Verse 9, there's the hard heart, there's the closed hand, there's the wicked thought, verse 9. Be careful that you do not harbor this wicked thought. Don't you love this? Here's the potential lender, and he's harboring this wicked thought. The seventh year.

0: Year, the year of cancelling debts is near, so that you do not show ill will towards your needy brother and give him nothing, you see? Here's the potential lender. He's got the capacity to help his brother, and he's thinking, hey, it's year six. Am I sure I'm going to get this back? And he's no longer operating on the manner of kindness, which is what these laws are all about. And God says, be very careful you don't have this wicked thought. Well, did that thought occur to you? It occurred to me. And if you say it wouldn't occur to you, I don't believe you. You'd think it. What you'd do and what I'd do, well, maybe that's another question. Fourthly, a grudging spirit, verse 10. Give generously to him and do so without a grudging heart. And indeed, that comes over into the New Testament in a phrase that we know well. The New Testament version of that is God loves a cheerful giver. Now, you see what Moses is doing here. Moses is saying, now look, there are these wonderful laws that I received directly from the finger of God. Moses went up Mount Sinai. God's immediate presence came down, and Moses received the most perfect laws that could ever be given, have ever been given in human society. But law has its limit. Every law has a loophole. There is no law to which some person with an ingenious mind and a hard heart can't find a way around it. And Moses is saying, I'm giving you the very law of God, but it will not be of much use to you if you have a hard heart and you have a closed hand and you have a wicked thought and you have a grudging spirit. Here's the law of God himself, and Moses is saying, if you have a hard heart, you could sin against God even while you're keeping it. See, this is why in the New Testament we have this very clear teaching. It speaks about what the law cannot do because it is weakened by the sinful nature. The law can't change the heart. Good laws only work well when there is a heart that reflects the spirit that is behind them, and that is what Moses is saying. Number four. The glory of God's Son. We've seen the bounty of God's provision, the kindness of his law, the stubbornness of the human heart. Can't look at this scripture without seeing the glory of God's Son. See, as you get your mind around these laws, here's the obvious question. Would you have liked to live under these laws? Now, you have to think about that, you see, because if you're a borrower, it's great. If you're in grinding poverty, you get this relief. But what if you're a lender? These laws were great for debtors who were unable to repay, but very, very tough on those who had provided a loan in the first place. See, God gave these wonderful laws as a break on acquisition and as a relief in relation to those who had least. But how often do you think these laws were actually kept? One thing to write them in a book, another thing to put them into practice. D.A. Carson says, the extent to which these statutes were ever enacted is disputed, but there is very little evidence that they became widely observed in public law in the Promised Land. Are you surprised? Why would they not be enacted in public law in the Promised Land? Answer very simple. The people who had the power to proclaim the year of release never had the will to do so. Would have been too costly. So the history of Israel, despite the abundant provision of God and despite the kindliness of God's law for the relief of poverty, because of human sinfulness, the history of Israel, like the history of the rest of the world, has been one of continuing frustration for the poor. Now, that is why it is so striking, and it must have hit folks absolutely between the eyes when the Lord Jesus Christ begins his public ministry. And in Luke chapter 4 and verse 18 and 19, he says these words. First, public utterances of the Lord Jesus. He says, "The Spirit of the Lord has anointed me to preach good news to the poor." Then he says this, "To release the oppressed." That word release is directly back to Deuteronomy chapter 15. I'm bringing the release, the canceling, the freeing, the unshackling that is spoken of in Deuteronomy chapter 15 and verse 1, and to proclaim the year of the Lord's favor, which of course was the Jubilee year. The Lord Jesus says, this is what I've come to do. God is saying, I am going to do for you what you have not done for each other. I've come to release you from an eternally crippling debt towards God. And of course, there was only one way in which that could happen. If someone owes you $1,000 and you release the debt, guess what you're down by? $1,000, right? You incur the loss in yourself. And so when Jesus goes to the cross, what is he doing? He is bearing our debt before God in himself. He bears our sins in his body on the tree. He assumes the loss. And in that way, he cancels our debt. And now he offers this release to all who will come to him in faith and in repentance. He offers it to you today. The release of your eternal debt before God, a full pardon paid for by his shed blood on the cross. God is saying, I am doing for you what you have not done for each other. Jesus says, I have come to proclaim the release. This is good news. This is eternal good news. The time, verse 2, the Lord's time for canceling debts has been proclaimed.
1: 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Again, here is Pastor Colin.
0: Look at the words in verse 11 for just a moment. I'm sure they'll seem familiar to you. There will always be poor people in the land. It's a striking contrast to verse 4, isn't it? Where God says there should be no poor in the land. No reason for it because of the abundance of provision, but because of human greed. Here's what will be, not what should be, but what will be. There will always be poor people in the land. Now, if you recognize these words, you will probably recognize them because Jesus quoted them when Mary poured an expensive jar of perfume over the Lord before his crucifixion. And you remember that Judas criticized. And Judas said, why wasn't this perfume sold, and why wasn't the money used to give to the poor? And you remember that Jesus defended Mary's action, and he said, John 12:28, you will always have the poor among you, quoting from Deuteronomy 15, but you will not always have me. Now, I mention this because some people have abused these words of Jesus. And they say, well, Jesus said the poor you'll have with you always. And they say it with a shrug. Well, the poor you'll have with you always, so, you know, what can we do about it? It's just a fact of life, as if it were part of being Christian to sort of walk away from it. That is why it is so important for us to read this verse today in full. Because the context in Deuteronomy and chapter 15 is the only way in which we can understand the words that our Lord Jesus Christ quoted and what he meant by them. Look at the verse in full. There will always be poor people in the land. Therefore, I command you to be open-handed towards your brothers and towards the poor and the needy in your land. So anytime these words of our Lord Jesus are quoted, the poor you will have with you always, remember where they come from. It is not, hey, they'll always be poor, so we can't do anything. It is, there will always be people in need. So God says, I command you to be generous. That's the lesson. And this culture of kindness is a distinctive calling of the church of our Lord Jesus Christ today. Folks, Jesus Christ has released us from a debt to God that we had no means we could possibly repay. And his Spirit, the Spirit of this Jesus, lives within his people. So acts of kindness that help people in great need has been, from Acts in chapter 2 onwards, a distinctive of the church of Jesus Christ. And kindness is to be shown to all. But I want you to notice in both Old Testament and New Testament that God calls us to acts of kindness, especially among his own people. Notice how often the word brother is used here in chapter 15. Verse 2, cancel the loan to your fellow Israelite. Verse 2, you shall not require payment from your fellow Israelite or brother. Verse 4, there are to be no poor among you. Verse 7, if there is a poor man among your brothers. Verse 9, do not show ill will towards your needy brother. Verse 11, I command you to be open-handed towards your brother. It makes you think of that question back in Genesis, remember? Am I my brother's keeper? You know the answer to that? No, you're your brother's brother, right? You are your brother's brother, and he's your brother. So the Lord is saying here in Deuteronomy, remember that there is a special bond in the family of God. Your brother is your brother. He says that in the New Testament as well. Yes, it is. While kindness is to be shown to all people, a special priority is to be given to the family of God. Galatians chapter 6 and verse 10. Therefore, as we have opportunity, let us do good to all people. There's the all people. But notice what comes next. Especially, so here's a priority, to those who belong to the family of believers. Now, folks, one way in which we do this in our church here is through the Benevolent Fund, which you give to after we have communion on the first weekend of every month. We use that, and it's being greatly used, especially in these times, much more than 5 or 10 years ago. And it is used to help people both within the fellowship, and it is also used to help large numbers of people who come here every week and receive help through the kindness and ministry of our lay people who do a marvelous, marvelous job of serving in these ways. But folks, I want you to understand this very clearly. That is only a very small part of it. The larger part by far, is in the quiet acts of kindness that take place every week between one believer and another, one family and another, to the praise and the glory of God. I tell you, things happen in the body of Christ that don't happen anywhere else. And it is wonderful to see the body of Christ in action. And I hope, just as we think about the ways in which we have been blessed by others, what that's going to do in our hearts, as it's done in my heart again thinking about it this week, is that it will encourage us to reflect kindness into the lives of others. Freely you have received. Now Jesus says, freely give. I don't often tell personal stories, but in these last moments, let me just tell you one thing that was huge that happened to Karen and to myself. Whenever I think about it, it still moves my heart with thanksgiving. It had never happened before. It has never happened again, nor do I expect it to. Coming to this country was a big stretch for us, and many of you who have come this way know exactly what I mean. Moving to another country, you begin life again. And we worked out what we felt that we were looking for in a home and what kind of mortgage we could afford, and it didn't add up. And then I was told in a phone call that someone in the church had offered to give us an interest-free loan of $50,000 to help us buy a home when we came to America. I had never met this person. Nothing like that had ever happened in my life before or since. I asked how long the loan would be for. The answer, repay it when you can. No paperwork, no schedule. It was amazing. We received the loan gratefully and took out a mortgage, put in our savings, and bought the house that is still our home today. So now we had two loans. One from a mortgage company bearing interest. One interest-free with no repayment date. When someone shows you kindness, it will always test your heart. Always. I said to Karen, we have been shown an extraordinary kindness. And after our giving to the Lord, our first priority must be to repay the kindness that has been shown to us. By the way, your first priority is always your giving to the Lord. If you're steaming into your mortgage and so proud about it, but you're doing it at the expense of giving to the Lord, and you're saying, oh, one day in the future, I'll be generous, that day will not come. It'll always be another thing. Generosity is the habit of a heart developed over a lifetime. So we established our giving, started paying what we needed to on the mortgage, pulled in our belts, and made a plan to repay the extraordinary kindness in as short a period as we possibly could. And in God's goodness, we managed to do that in 5 years. The joy of inviting a couple who had shown us such kindness to our home, to thank them and to repay the money. A week later, unlocking the Bible, received a gift from the same person for $50,000. It was an early gift that established a new ministry, and I was in awe. That experience has had a lasting effect on our lives. Freely, freely you have received. Freely, freely give.
1: 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And as you give a gift to Open the Bible this month, we want to say thank you by sending you a copy of a book written by Brad Weatherall called Save to Sin No More. And Colin, who is Brad Weatherall and why should we read this book?
2: Well, you know, I've often said that we should choose books not by the title, but by the author. And the reason for that, of course, is that when you read a book, you're actually reading a person. You're reading what has come out of that person. So who has written a book is really very, very important. And I'm just so glad to have the opportunity to introduce Brad Weatherall. His name may not be widely known. He is my successor as the senior pastor of the Orchard Evangelical Free Church. I've served that church for 30 years. I've worked with Brad for more than 15. I stepped down from being the senior pastor just over a year ago to focus full-time on the ministry of Open the Bible. And so Brad is someone that I feel very, very close to and very, very confident in. He has a deep, authentic walk with the Lord. That's always the first thing you want to know about someone who you're going to read. He has a wonderful gift of preaching and a wonderful gift of writing. This is his first book, and he's chosen to write on a subject that he studied very deeply, and it's this wonderful truth of union with Christ. I think this, Steve, may be the most important and least understood doctrine in all of the Bible. People often kind of look a bit quizzical. Union with Christ, what's that? Well, folks are going to love this compelling and clear introduction to what I think is one of the most encouraging truths in all of the Christian life.
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1: Well, welcome to Power of Prayer. Praise the Lord. Today we have Alicia ministering, and we greet you in the wonderful name of our Lord and Savior Jesus Christ. Please stay tuned, and Alicia is here now.
2: Thank you, Louise. Thank you very much. Dear saints and brothers and sisters in the Lord, I want to greet you once again in the wonderful name of our Lord and Savior, Jesus Christ. Amen? Praise the Lord. Revelations, in the last book in the Holy Scriptures, the Holy Bible, Revelation chapter 3. Today I'd like to talk a little bit on that, on the book of Revelation. Make certain you are not lukewarm. The word of God says you, that Jesus is going to spit you out of his mouth. The book of Revelation, the unveiling of something that was previously not revealed. Christ's eternal program is revealed in Revelation. You see, it is prophetic. It presents with many visions, as in the book of Daniel and Zechariah. And there's a lot of use of symbols and signs, numbers, colors, animals, stones, persons and groups and places, all found in this book. This inspired book was written by the Apostle John. He walked with Jesus, he knew Jesus, and he was one of his disciples. John was exiled on the Isle of Patmos for preaching Jesus Christ. Many of us would be exiled for preaching Jesus Christ. Now, John was told, he was told to write down what he saw in a book and to send it to seven churches. And these churches may have been under John's care, spiritual overseeing. The letter was to the churches, hence it was to believers. Now, at the beginning, it's recorded that there is a blessing promised to those who read Revelation. And at the end of Revelation, there is a curse if anything is altered, taken out, or added in. There is a curse. The Gospels are based on Jesus' life from birth to death. But when we read Revelation, Revelation is written by Jesus Christ to John, the disciple John. The Holy Spirit inspired earthly men to write God's holy word. Revelation was inspired by Jesus Christ himself to John. And God opens in Genesis. We see all three: God the Father, God the Son, and God the Holy Spirit. But God the Father is mentioned. Revelation closes off with what will happen as told by Jesus Christ in the end, and the Holy Spirit. You see, he is throughout the scriptures. Now, what is the purpose? What is the theme? What is the theme of Revelation? It is the revelation of the person and the prophetic program of our Lord and our Savior Jesus Christ. You see, it was written to encourage believers to endure persecution and to persevere through suffering, knowing and trusting and believing that the victory of Christ Jesus over the world and over the devil is certain and guaranteed. The battle is already won. It is already won. Jesus is victor. Revelation focuses on all the prophecies, all what they are about Jesus Christ. And this book, the book of Revelation, it lines up with the Old Testament and with the New Testament, showing us that Jesus Christ will return. He will return to rule and to reign. It is also a book which seeks to correct and to teach. It teaches of salvation, it teaches of Christian living, it teaches us about prophecies. That is the book of Revelation. The whole Bible does it, but this Revelation speaks a lot. Now let us look at what Jesus says about Laodicea church. This church was not capable in seeing their sins and their faults. This is a dead church. The members see themselves, they saw themselves as rich, and they saw themselves as independent. But how Jesus saw them? He saw them poor. He saw them pitiful. He saw them wretched. He saw them blind. And he saw them naked. You see, they were hypocrites. They were pretentious, unconverted Christians, having a form of godliness. What fruit were these Christians bearing? The Word of God says, by their fruit you will recognize them. Lukewarm Christians, they claim to know God, but they live as though he does not exist. You see, outwardly they go to church, but there's no change inwardly. Oh, no change in their hearts. They are neither cold nor hot. So anything goes. In other words, they straddle the fence. They have one foot in and one foot out. Things of God, they are not important to them. You see, going to church services, not a priority. Reading God's word, not a priority. Praying, giving, fasting, these are done according to their time schedule and according to their convenience. But this letter was written to the church members. Members. So each one was addressed. In verse 17, talks about them being rich. Their statuses would be mixed, but they were all striving. Like with us, we are all rich and we are all wealthy. We all have need of nothing. Some of us have more and some have less. And this is comparable to other people living in third world countries, countries where things are not so good. We are rich compared to a lot of them. We have running waters, we have electricity, we have shoes on our feet, we can send our children to school, we sleep on beds, we drive in motor cars and all, etc., etc., etc. So when we compare in relation to other places, we are rich, but some are filthy rich and some are rich. This is our physical value. This is how we value stuff. Humans measure on this value system, you see? But Jesus uses another method. Jesus has a special measuring stick. He measures us on his scales, not on our scales. He measures on a different scale. And how he saw this church, he saw them poor, he saw them blind, he saw them naked, saw them wretched. You see, they were shopping in the wrong places. And Jesus told them where to come and shop. He said to them to come and shop by him. They could buy his gold. That is his value, God's value. They'll be very valuable. They'll be rich, rich in value. He would sell them white clothing. He would sell to them purity, purity. Their shame would be covered. You see, they were naked. And he would anoint their eyes with eye salve so that they could see. Now, we are in this world, but we are not of this world. You see, while we sojourn here, we need just enough to live until we get to our eternal home. Lukewarmers can creep up. Can creep up in our lives. Is the word lukewarm in your heart? If it is, it would not be able to radiate heat to other parts of your body. Same with being cold. How can we be effective if we ourselves are not faithful and not committed to Jesus Christ? Many are faithful and many are committed to programs, the offices, the routines of the offices, the external appearances in our lives. But the heart and God's word is stunted, no growth. To this church, Jesus Christ is on the outside. You see, he's outside knocking. And he says, if any man hears his voice, you see, he must hear the voice of Jesus Christ. And if, when he hears Jesus' voice, and he chooses to open the door, and he chooses to invite Jesus in, Jesus will come in. Not only would he come in, he will sup with him. He will dine with him. You see, this is a daily effort. It's a daily effort for us to remain hot or cold. It takes effort. It's a daily effort. We have to cleanse daily in using the word of God. He that had an ear, let him hear what the Spirit said unto the churches. Are you hearing today? I believe we must have a spiritual ear in order for us to hear. One that can hear Jesus' voice. That's how we'll know what Jesus is saying to the churches. For it's his Spirit that is speaking. Therefore, this must be spiritually discerned. You see, the carnal or the natural person will not hear Jesus' voice. It has to be spiritually discerned. So let us go to Jesus and let us cast our cares upon him, for he cares for us. If you're finding yourself straddling the fence, neither hot nor cold, just going to church and just doing as you please, let us all take stock. Let's come out from backer. And let's get back on track. Let's get back to our very first love, Jesus Christ. He has not forsaken us. He has not left us. And he said he will be with us. He will be with us to the very end. He is Alpha and he is Omega. He is the beginning and he is the end. And we who are placed in the hollow of his hand, he said, no man is able to pluck them out. So let us stay rooted, grounded, and planted in the hand of Almighty God. There we will find refuge. There we will be in the rock. We'll be hiding in the cleft of the rock, who is Jesus Christ. So be blessed today. Be encouraged today and know that you are loved and cared for by Almighty God. Amen. and amen. Be blessed today. In Jesus' name, amen.
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4: Welcome to Tea Break with Trinity, giving life and meaning to the total man. 3 John and verse number 2. John says, I wish above all things that thou may prosper and be in health, even as I so prospereth. My name is Timothy Oyinka, and this is from Anointed Chapel, a parish of the Redeemed Christian Church of God. We are located at number 1 Lorry Drive in the city of Brampton, the city of God. Please join us this Sunday for a celebration service. The time is 10 a.m. in the morning. I want to appreciate God for a new month. It is going to be a great month for you, a month of prosperity, a month of blessing, a month of joy, a month that God will answer you speedily, a month of promotion, a month of healing, a month of good health, a month of favor for our nation Canada, and a month of joy and testimony in the province, you know, of Ontario and in the city of Brampton. God bless you mightily. Thank you so much for joining us today for Tea Break with Trinity. We will start quickly a new series that we've titled The Everlasting Covenant. The Everlasting Covenant. In the book of Ezekiel 37, 26 and 27, Ezekiel 37, 26 and 27, it says, moreover, I will make a covenant of peace with them. It shall be an everlasting covenant with them, and I will place them and multiply them. I will get them. I will set my sanctuary in the midst of them forevermore. My tabernacle also shall be with them. Yeah, I will be their God, and they shall be my people. That is God making a promise that is called an everlasting covenant of peace. An everlasting covenant of peace. We want to start today by way of introduction by saying that there are seven dispensations of man. There are seven dispensations of man. Number one is what is called the dispensation of innocence. Dispensation of innocence. In the beginning, at the beginning to fall, Genesis chapter 1 to Genesis chapter 2. I always tell people that the best scriptures, or the best four scriptures in the Bible, the best time to live in the scripture is either Genesis 1 and 2 and then Revelations 21 and 22. But from Genesis chapter 3 to Revelations 20, there has been, you know, from one challenge, from one issue to the other. But God remains the same yesterday and today and forevermore. So the dispensation of innocence it spans from the creation of Adam and Eve until the fall from grace, you know, in the Garden of Eden. During this time, humans, they lived in perfection. They had, you know, no knowledge of sin, no knowledge of evil. It was pure innocence. They did everything innocently. They were holy. The two of them were righteous. They did everything by the grace that had been apportioned to them. They live within the boundaries of the Word of God, or the innocence of God that God has imputed in them. And then we have what is called the dispensation of conscience. Immediately after the fall of man, then God gave them conscience from fall to flood. Genesis chapter 3 to Genesis chapter 7. This lasted for about 1,656 years from the expulsion of Adam and Eve from the Garden of Eden until Noah's flood. During this era, human beings were tested on their ability to obey God using their inner moral, somebody call it inner moral compass or inner moral conscience. The dispensation of conscience, people began to multiply on the surface of the earth. They began to live their lives. There was no basis for how they live. But God created a conscience in the human soul. That conscience is like a policeman, okay, to guide you, to exonerate you when you do the right thing and also to convict you when you do bad stuff. So conscience is still very active today in the life of every man, especially those who say, well, what about if I have not heard the word of God? What about those people who live in the jungle and the scripture has not been able to reach them? Will they still go to hell? Will God judge them? What will God judge them with? Let me tell you, the conscience of every man is still very active. The conscience of every man is still very alive. So conscience is very critical. So the dispensation of conscience is that, you know, that God created or that lasted for almost 1,700 years from the expulsion of Adam and Eve from the garden unto the flood of Noah. Then we also have the third dispensation that we will quickly look at, you know, as we introduce the everlasting covenant, is the dispensation of the human government. The dispensation of the human government from the flood of Noah to Egypt. Genesis 8:20 to Genesis 11:9. Spanning, you know, from Noah and the flood to the Tower of Babel. During this period, God formally delegated authority to human beings to maintain civil orders and execute justice, including the institution of capital punishment for murder. So you will now see that during this time, men began to, you know, guide themselves, you know, people who there were leaders who came either by military enterprise, you know, to begin to dominate and also to begin to govern other people, you know. So the human government is there as a delegation of God, you know, by God to authorize men and women to live, you know, in a particular way. Of course, God also allowed them to maintain order, to execute justice during this time of the human government. Of course, it was during this time that men now began to, you know, build what is called the Tower of Babel, you know, what God had given them to maintain order and also to commune with God, to maintain, you know, guidance, you know, or that reliance towards the Almighty God. They used it against God by building what is called the Tower of Babel. In every of these dispensations, you see man falling short of the grace of God, man falling short of the knowledge of God, man falling short of, you know, but all these things, they are tending towards something in the future, okay? So you see how innocence, even with the innocence, man fell. Even with the conscience, man fell. Even with the human government, man also fell. And then God introduced what is called the dispensation of the law, Exodus chapter 9 to Exodus chapter 20. The dispensation of the law is a term, you know, that spans about 1,500 year period. God governed the nation of Israel through what is called the law of Moses or the Mosaic law from Mount Sinai unto the death and resurrection of Jesus Christ. So what it means is that God began to give law. God gave the Ten Commandments to Moses at Mount Sinai. You remember by the time he came back after 40 days of fasting and prayer on the mountain, and God wrote the law, okay, the Ten Commandments by his own fingers directly. You know, by the time he came back, they had gone into idolatry again, and God was not happy with them. And Moses threw the tablet, you know, and destroyed the image, the golden image that they were making. And Moses had to go back to go and get a new one. So God governed the nation of Israel through the law. Okay, these laws, they call them moral laws, civil laws, and religious laws, to, you know, using the Ten Commandments so that they can live rightly, so that they could do the right things, so that God will be happy with them, so that they will follow in line with the mandate of the Almighty God. But even despite that, they fell short. Okay, so the Ten Commandments contain the judgment, the laws of God, the judgments of God, the ordinances. All these things, apart from the Ten Commandments, God now begin to give them civil law, social laws, religious laws, moral laws, all these things. You know, when you want to eat, you wash your hand, And then when you want to do certain things, you don't dirty the place, you don't live anyhow, you don't kill somebody's wife, you don't sleep with somebody who is not your wife, you don't, you know, you don't allow your servants to work, and you don't pay them. All these things, you know, apart from the Ten Commandments, God gave them just to guide them as judgments and ordinances, you know, for them to live rightly, for them to have good relationship with his maker. But the law could not help man. Man still fell short of the glory of God. And then God introduced what is called the dispensation of the prophets. The dispensation of the prophet. This era under the Old Testament law is where God primarily spoke to Israel through his prophets. And we see major prophets and the minor prophets. God spoke specifically to the prophets. God spoke to them. God, you know, spoke to them. You see, God spoke through Elijah, through Isaiah, through Prophet Jeremiah, through Ezekiel, through Micah, through Nahum. God spoke through, you know, Zerubbabel. God spoke with through Ezra and every one of them. And each time God spoke, God also demonstrated, you know, his power. We saw Elijah demonstrating the power of God. We saw Elisha demonstrating the power of God. We saw miracles, signs, and wonder. We saw, you know, mighty things through the spoken word of this man of God. And God also using the circumstances of their lives, the stories of their lives, you know, as they obeyed God, you know, to learn. But still, yet, the people refused to learn. And then the dispensation of grace, which we had now from the Acts of the Apostles to rapture. Of course, the dispensation of the prophet ended when our Lord Jesus Christ, went to heaven. So this dispensation of grace is what is called, you know, from the book of Acts of the Apostles to rapture. This dispensation is called the church age. It means a period in time when God gives salvation freely through faith. People do not earn this favor by doing works or by following the old Jewish laws. It is called the church age. It is a time where all is required that is required for you is to have faith in God, because Jesus Christ died on the cross of Calvary, and he said in John 19:30, say it is finished. That means tetelestai. Tetelestai means, you know, in business we have completed the project and we are handing over. There's nothing more to do. In theology, it means it is finished. There's nothing more to add. There's nothing more to remove. In business, the tetelestai means that debt has been paid. That is what the church age is all about. It's what, you know, this season is all about. And this will continue until rapture. We do not know how long the dispensation of grace is going to be. That's why we want to encourage you to surrender your life to Jesus Christ. We may say it will last another 1,000 years and then Jesus Christ comes tomorrow. Why do you, you know, the Bible says in 2 Corinthians chapter 6, it said you should not, you know, they say now is the accepted time, today is the day of salvation. Don't delay it, because Jesus Christ is coming at the time. He's coming back to take his children home. So I want to encourage you, surrender your life to Jesus Christ today, and it shall be well with you. And then the seventh dispensation is called the dispensation of the millennium, or the millennia of the millennia. This is what is called the second coming of our Lord Jesus Christ to the white throne judgment. Millennial kingdom is the seventh and the final stage in the classic dispensational theology. It is a literal 1,000-year period where Jesus Christ himself rules visibly on earth from Jerusalem, bringing global peace, righteousness, and the fulfillment of God's covenants with Israel. But of course, it's going to be just like a

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1: Are you bored? 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
1: So the question is, how did Jesus conquer sin, and how does that work practically in everyday life? The Apostle Paul says it's going to be a struggle. Now, verse 7 through 10 of Ephesians 4 will explain how it happens. But here's what I want you to get. There are three undeniable facts and three principles that out of this passage will help you and me understand how to deal with the struggle of sin and tap into the power that we already possess. Implication number one, fact is, Christ is a conquering victor over sin, death, and Satan. The power to live a new life was made possible by his death and resurrection. Colossians 2, 13 through 15. Notice how Paul in this passage talks about the victory, talks about the conquering of evil. He says, he made you, speaking to the Colossian church, alive together with him. How? Having forgiven all your transgressions, having nailed it to the cross. And then notice this addition, and having disarmed the rulers and the authorities, he made a public spectacle of them, triumphing over them by the cross. And he's speaking of this event that we just talked about. The principle is life change always begins with the truth. It's objective. And here's three truths that come out of this. Number one, you are free. Sin's power has been broken. Write that in your notes. I am free. Number two, you are forgiven. And third, you are secure. Satan does not have power over you anymore. You can give in to sin. You can give in to temptation. You can be fearful of demonic spirits, but you're not a slave to it. You have a choice. You have power. You have access. Truth. That's the beginning of real life change. Fact number two. We become co-partakers of Christ's victory over sin, death, and Satan the moment we receive Christ as our personal Savior by faith. Remember what I said? Whatever is true of Jesus, the teaching of the New Testament and the Bible, it's true of you. This gets a little bit vague and hard to understand. I've got a picture that will help you. But I want you, if you will, turn to Romans chapter 6. What I'm going to share is so radical, even in that day, because God is going to say that the grace of God is so overwhelming, no matter where you are, how far you are, however deep the sin is, grace abounds still more. So much so that people were bending

0: seeing the truth, and they started saying, hey, you know something? This New Testament stuff's really great. If God gives more grace, if you sin more, why don't we just start sinning more? Chapter 6 opens up with an emphatic, that is not at all an option. He says, what shall we say then? Shall we go on sinning so that grace may increase? By no means. Now, follow carefully. This is the key. We died to sin. How then can we live in it any longer? Or do you not know that all of us who were baptized into Christ Jesus were baptized into his death? We were therefore buried with him through baptism into death, in order that just as Christ was raised from the dead through the glory of the Father, we too might walk in newness of life. Now follow along carefully. If we have been united with him like this in his death, we will certainly be united with him in his resurrection. For we know that our old self was crucified with him so that the body of sin might be done away, that we should no longer be slaves to sin, because anyone who has died is freed from sin. Now, if we died with Christ, we believe we'll also live with him. For we know that since Christ was raised from the dead, he cannot die again. Death no longer has mastery over him. The death he died to sin once and for all. But the life he lives to God. In the same way, application, count yourselves dead to sin, but alive to God in Christ Jesus. And then he begins to explain what that is and how to do that. And we'll discuss that as we go along in this process. You will learn how to count yourself dead to sin and how to present your members by faith. What the Bible teaches in Romans chapter 6, what Paul is explaining in verses 7 through 10 of Ephesians chapter 4, is that Christ died in your place. He descended to the lower parts of the earth. He declared victory over the wicked. He proclaimed new life. He rose from the dead. He's conquered sin, death, and Satan. And the moment that you believe and trust in him, you become a co-partaker. And so what you see is, when God the Father sees you, remember, justified? When God sees you, and you need to get this, you need to get this in your intellect and get it into your heart. God declared you righteous based on his work, and when he looks at you, despite your experiential times of sin, he sees you as righteous, as forgiven, as through the lens of the blood of his son, as precious, as a child, as adopted. You'll never be more loved than you are today, and you're connected to him forever. Now, in this journey of sanctification, how do I live out what's true of me? He says, this is how it works. Whatever is true of him is now true of you. I am crucified with Christ, nevertheless I live, yet not I, but Christ lives in me, and this life I live by faith in the Son of God, who loves me and gave himself for me. It's not religious activity. It's not a formula. It's not my self-effort of trying hard. It's understanding the bedrock truth that when you trusted Christ, you're connected to him for all eternity. So principle number one, life change begins with the truth. Principle number two, we must act on the truth for life change to occur. Life change demands that we act on the truth. Do you know what acting on the truth is called in the Bible? Faith. Faith, that's what it is. Now, faith isn't a feeling. Faith isn't some ooey-gooey thought. Faith is believing what God has said to the point of acting on it, whether I feel like it or not. Let me say that again, because sometimes I think we think, well, I don't have enough faith. You don't have to feel anything. Faith is believing what God has said to the point I act on it, whether I feel like it or not. God says that sexual purity is my will for this relationship. I don't feel like that, maybe in a relationship. And I say, you know what? I'm going to act on that. And the moment I act and make provision to be sexually pure, God gives grace. And then he does a lot of wonderful things in that relationship that sin block. Faith says, I'm going to prioritize the first portion of my life, my future, my priorities, and my relationships by what God says. I don't always feel like loving my wife. I don't always feel like turning off the remote and walking over and dealing with one of my kids. I don't always feel like doing, but when by faith I trust. The other side of faith is the moment I take that step, it's obedience, and I get grace. That's how transformation occurs. Left to myself, I don't do very well. So there's community of people who their gifts and their love and their encouragement help me on my walk. Because remember, what did we learn about the little babies when they walk? Step, step, step, great, then, right? And we're all going to keep falling. And we have a Heavenly Father who understands, who says, look, that's who you really are. My dad did not grow up as a Christian. And I had been a Christian a year. And you know, sometimes when God's changing you, it's so close to you, you don't see how it really works. And all I knew was what I just shared with you about what Christ had done. I trusted him in 1972. I went away to college, and there was a bricklayer who was a godly man who came up and taught me how to get in the Bible for myself. And so I started reading the Bible in the mornings, and I memorized, you know, just a few verses. And I got in a small group and did some Bible study, and you know, little by little, just the old was passing away and new had come, but I had a long way to go. And I came home that summer, and after about 3 weeks, my dad said, what happened to you? I said, what do you mean? He said, what happened to you? I said, I mean, what do you mean, what happened to me? There's a piece about you I can't understand. And I said, well, Dad, we went to church, but we didn't believe the Bible, and we didn't know about a personal relationship to God, so it was hard to say. I said, well, I put my faith in Christ, and I have a new relationship with God. So he said, well, how'd you get it? And honestly, this is not really good news for the people that were helping me, I suppose. I said, I don't know. You know? And so eventually I just said, well, I started reading the Bible. And so, you know, you got an ex-Marine, okay. That's how you do it. He got up at 5 every morning, read the Bible for a year, almost. Matthew, Mark, Luke, and John, Matthew, Mark, Luke, and John. Then finally, like 6 months into it, he goes, do these guys not know the story? They keep telling the same story over and over. And I had to say, well, actually, Dad, you know, Mark's writing to the Romans and Luke to the Greeks. And, you know, it's sort of a composite picture. And after 6 months, my dad comes to me. And I mean, he'd been in religious all his life. And in his own words, he would say, I went to church whether I was drunk or not. So he's a recovering alcoholic who, because he knew he was going to lose his marriage, stopped drinking a year earlier, and he wants to change and doesn't know how. His kid comes home, and there's something different. His kid can't explain even. You know, I wish I could have said, oh, Dad, it's a substitutionary work of Christ. He died in your place on the cross, rose from the dead. What he wants to do by faith, turn to him. I couldn't explain it. And so he just, but here's the point. Truth. Life change begins with the truth. He got in the Bible.
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0: I'll tell you, with the people that I meet and talk to in terms of their journey with God, I would much rather have someone read the Bible with me and have coffee, and might put my arm around them as a friend, and let's just talk about what this is like for months, as opposed to someone feeling some quick moment of guilt and praying a quick prayer. Because I will tell you, God's word never returns void. After 6 months, he says to me, you know something? I don't know what this whole deal is you have, but it has something to do with faith. I mean, here's a guy that's never read the Bible. It's faith. And I said, Dad, I think you're right. He says, so what do I do? I said, I don't know. You know? So he goes another 9 months or so, and I go off to school, and I get a call a little bit later, and he said, I got it. I got it. I said, what do you mean you got it? I'm a Christian now. I said, really? What happened, Dad? He said, well, I knew it was about faith. I kept reading, and I don't know where it came from, but I was walking by my dresser, and there was a little pamphlet called The Four Spiritual Laws, and I read it. It had all the stuff I've been reading. God has a plan for your life. What separates you from God is your sin. Christ died in your place. You need to trust him by faith, and it had a little prayer. And it was like, wow, so that's how you do it. And he says, what I did is I got down right on my bed, and I said, God, I have killed thousands and thousands and thousands of people, and I've lived with nightmares and shame all my life. But I received the blood of Jesus to forgive me right now at this moment. And in my dad's late 50s, he came to Christ. Life change begins with the truth. Life change demands that we act on the truth. by faith. Let me give you the greatest example of acting on the truth. At the very bottom, I put a little chart, if you will, and I put a verse, because it's truth, and I want you to get to act on it if that's where you're at. The truth is Romans 6:23. It says, "For the wages of sin is death, but the free gift of God is eternal life through Jesus Christ our Lord." Now, what I've put there is a picture of kind of like a two cliffs, if you will. There's us on this side, and there's God on this side. And when you look at that, on the us side, it says the wages. What are wages? It's what you earn, right? It's what you get for what you do. The wages of our sin, there's this chasm, like in Luke 16. There's this chasm that separates us from God forever. But the free gift of God through Jesus, you have eternal life. So what you need to do is you need to pull your pen out, and I want you to make a bridge, because Jesus is the bridge to life. So make a little bridge, okay? And once you make the horizontal line, why don't you make it a really cool, nifty bridge and put a vertical line? And if you put a vertical line and a horizontal line, what do you have there? You got a cross. Now here, we're right back to what Jesus said. Jesus said, "The day will come when I'm going to speak to all that are dead." One day, all of us will be dead. And one day, Jesus will return. And he said, "Truly, truly," or "verily, verily," it's just for emphasis, this is really important, "I say to all of you, those of you who hear my word and believe on him who sent me has," present tense, "eternal life." So you are looking at truth. The truth is there's a fact that the eternal Son of God, fully man, fully God, walked upon the earth, lived a perfect life. He built a bridge, and he paid for the wages of your sin, and he atoned, or he's covering, death. And it's by grace, it's a complete free gift. And if by faith you receive the free gift, you move from this side of the bridge to the other side. And according to Jesus, it means you hear his word, and then you believe. And when you do that, the gift of eternal life, you're taken from the kingdom of darkness to the kingdom of light. You're free, you're forgiven, and you're secure. There's some of you today that this is the most wonderful day in your life ever. Today is better than the day that you were born, because today's the day that you will be born a second time or be born spiritually. Jesus said, physical life requires a physical birth, spiritual life requires a spiritual birth. If you have never by faith not come to church, not tried to be a moral person, not tried to read the Bible a little bit, I'm not talking about giving to the United Way, I'm not talking about being religious. If you have never by faith said, "I'm going to trust in the objective facts of what Christ did in my place," then right now in your seat, the greatest thing you could do is cry out to God. Whether you feel or not feel is to say, your sin separates you from God for all eternity. And God's word says his desire is that not one person would perish. And so he's offered you a free gift. And so you, by faith, say, "I'm going to trust in Christ. I want to be united to him. Will you please forgive me right now? I'm sorry for my sin. I turn from it." It's called repentance. "And I want to receive right now eternal life." You can pray that in your seat right now at this moment, and God will hear. Jesus came to give you that today. Fact number one, his death and resurrection is the key. Life change always begins with the truth. Fact number two, you become a co-partaker when you receive Christ personally. Principle number two is life change demands that we act on the truth. Remember when the conquering victor, general, or king, when he was declaring his victory, remember there's the military, he humiliates his foes, but remember what's in the back? The spoils. He gave gifts to everybody. He gave gifts of what was conquered. So every time people got a gift, they were reminded what? The love of their king and the victory that they shared in. Fact number three, every believer is given a spiritual gift, a supernatural enabling at the moment of salvation for two reasons. Every believer, what does it mean? He gave gifts to men. Reason number one, to remind us that life change occurs on the basis of grace, not self-effort. When that lady's milking that cow, when that other lady sees the bracelet, when the blacksmith, when he came through town, he said, hey, wow, here, you can have a donkey and two camels. When he's taking care of those animals, he's reminded, my king won a great victory. The evidence and reminder that I was given this gift is my king's work for me. And that's the imagery. Can you imagine what would happen if every time you used your spiritual gift, if you really discovered what it was, and you realized you have this supernatural sacred endowment that you use to get to love people in a supernatural way, that it would remind you, it's a gift. Your salvation is a gift. The second reason is to be empowered as other-centered agents of grace who supply what others need to be transformed into the likeness of Christ. Remember, if life change happens in community, sort of in that spiritual cocoon, well, I was pretty honest with you. This last week, I wasn't humble and gentle and patient and bearing with and making every effort all the time. I had a lot of the right side. And you know what I need? To learn to be humble, I need people that put me first. I need people that will be patient with me. I need people that won't be critical and judgmental, that will be grace-filled and loving and kind. Because you know what happens? Whoever you're around, you become like. And when the Jesus inside of you and the Jesus inside of me, as we do life together from the heart honestly, the Spirit of God will take your gifts and meet my needs and my gifts to meet your needs. And so you'll have wisdom and I'll make a great decision to experience God. Or I'll really blow it and I'll feel ashamed and down on myself and beat myself up. And the enemy will say, see, Ingram, you're a lousy, stinking. And you'll have the gift of mercy. And you'll say, no, Chip. That's your experience. That's who you are. God loves you. The world's not over. And so it gives us power as we use our gifts with one another. The principle is life change is both a gift and a responsibility. It's a gift.
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0: For the last 2 days, we've been talking about how to experience Christ's resurrection power in our lives. There's three transformational principles we've dealt with. Number one, life change always begins with the truth. Number two, life change demands that we act on the truth. And number three, life change is both a gift and a responsibility. Today, as I begin to apply that, I talked about the evidence of walking by faith and God having the first portion of our money and the first portion of our time. And then I talked about that very sensitive area of forgiveness. And I want to camp there. I want to stop there. I sense that maybe many of you listening to my voice have an issue with forgiveness. I can't imagine how many people with ex-mates, bad bosses, rebellious kids, abusive parents have unforgiveness in your heart and your life that is quenching the power of God. The application today is release them, forgive them. It's not a feeling, it's a choice, it's a decision. And I want to call you before God right now to act on the truth that you know. They don't deserve it. They have hurt you. But you release them, you entrust them to God's justice, and you make a commitment that you will not bring up in your mind negative, destructive thoughts, or you will not say negative, destructive things about him. You let it go. You forgive. And then I want to encourage you that to seal that deal, begin today praying for them, asking God to encourage them and help them and literally even bless them. Remember those words of Jesus? Bless those who persecute you. Who do you need to forgive? Do it today.
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1: Welcome to Keep the Faith. We are so glad you're here. Hi, I'm Donna Cruz.
2: And I'm Keith Stevens. In the next few moments, you're going to hear songs and stories that can add a dose of joy and strength to your life, especially when you need it the most. And it all sounds like this.

0: for me, I learned that anxiety isn't a thing. Anxiety is a symptom of something. And I had to dig a little bit deeper and ask the question, what or who is making me anxious?
1: Our whole entire life is kind of like a tire. If you're running on a flat tire, you're going to end up on the side of the road.
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1: Hi, I'm Keith Stevens. So glad you're listening. We all see people around us who appear to be perfect, or at least have most of life figured out. Brant Hansen is the author of the new book, Blessed Are the Misfits. He found that often, many of us struggle to find true relationships and community.
2: I think we've got a certain idea of what church is supposed to be, and it's not necessarily scriptural. It's not bad, but it's not good either necessarily, and that is church is a stage, and it's lights, and there's this band, and so what it does is attracts people that like that. But there's a whole lot of us that don't like crowds. We're looking for relationship, and especially misfits are dying to be known, dying for people to know us and still love us. And it's hard to be known in a dark theater setting with lights on stage, unless you're really good at guitar or you're good at speaking and you're just somebody who's polished with those skills. But for the rest of us, we're out there going, I don't know where I fit into this. I feel like churches miss out on a lot of good stuff because, well, we all have different gifts, and God even gave misfits gifts. And if we don't welcome people who don't necessarily fit in easily to our idea of how the church is supposed to look, we're missing out on all these other gifts that people have given, and we're all part of the body, and the body suffers when we don't have those gifts.

There's this beautiful idea of whimsy. And sometimes, like, we lose that as so busy trying to provide for our families that we don't provide for our families what our families need. They need people to lead with love. And instead of seeing things that are like extraordinary as typical, to just actually be amazed, like, you did that? And those will be your biggest accomplishments. Everything.

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1: 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So is self-esteem bad?
2: What I was concerned about, first of all, is a misinterpretation of what self-esteem is. We seem to have gotten onto a bandwagon when it's all about helping our kids feel special, when real self-esteem is a balance of feeling competent to handle life and feeling worthwhile or enjoying who you are as a human being. So we forgot to help our kids cope, and we made them feel special, so every kid got the trophy. As a result, self-absorption goes up, empathy goes down, and that's a big concern for humanity. So step one is just push pause, and every once in a while, take a moment to say to yourself, what kind of child do I really want to raise? And am I emphasizing the qualities that are going to help my child become a quality child? If your child comes walking in from school, for instance, how often are we so quick to say, what grade did you get? And how limited we are in saying, what kind act did you do? Just simple little messages can just make a major difference on our children, so they begin to realize that caring matters as well. I try.

0: need is to be honest.
1: Some stories make you laugh. Some make you think. Steve Brown's often do both. Here's one now. Thanks to our friends over at Key Life, we're helping to make encouragement contagious on Keep the Faith.
2: People are different, and we keep trying to put everybody into a box. God doesn't do that. I remember when I first grew a mustache and my Christian sister called. "What's that I saw on your upper lip?" "It's a mustache," I replied. "It looks horrible," she responded. "Shave it off." "Listen," I said, "I think you're too fat, but I don't tell you so." I shouldn't have said it, but sometimes you can't help it. I repented, of course, and asked for forgiveness. But I prayed about it, and God said that He was fond of skinny people, heavy people, pretty ones, and ugly ones. Oh, and I've grown a beard, and God said He liked that, too. So there. I'm Steve Brown. You think about that. Share what you just heard with a friend. Go to youthinkaboutthat.org.
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4: Growing up in church, I came to Jesus at a young age. It was hard not to compare my seemingly boring testimony to the life-altering stories of those who came to Christ later in life. Thankfully, the truth of God's Word set me free from the comparison trap. It's easy to compare our lives with others and then become defeated when we feel as though we don't measure up. However, it's crucial to remind ourselves of this truth. God has intentionally crafted each of us with unique gifts, talents, and purposes. In His kingdom, there is no room for comparison because each individual has a distinct role to play, tailored specifically to their God-given abilities and calling. Pause to ponder. God has handpicked you for such a time and place. Today, pray for wisdom about how to use your time, talents, and treasures for His glory.
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6: 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And the first thing I want to do about it is I want to hand it to God.

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1: I'm Donna Cruz. What are you anxious about today? Is it just something that's happening now, or is anxiety something that gets to you daily? Louis Giglio is a pastor and author and has experienced anxiety many times. He's written a book from his experiences called Goliath Must Fall.
2: One of the real practical things we can do is to come to terms with what's making us anxious. And for me, I learned that anxiety isn't a thing. Anxiety is a symptom of something. And I had to dig a little bit deeper and ask the question, what or who is making me anxious? So what should I do about that? And the first thing I want to do about it is I want to hand it to God. And so I started naming the things. And in my mind, I started picturing myself actually transferring them into the hands of God and saying, I can't solve this today. I certainly can't solve it tonight. It's 2:30 in the morning and I'm staring at the ceiling again. I'm not going to be able to solve this before breakfast. So I'm going to put it in your hands, God. And I'm going to go to sleep now, but I'm going to trust that you care about me and that you love me and that you're going to work on my behalf, A, to give me the right idea and the right wisdom when I do wake up, if I need to take some steps, but B, that you're going to do things that I can't do, things that are outside my control and outside my ability, to watch out for me and to protect me, because that's what you promised. Psalm 23, even though I walk through the valley of the shadow of death, I will fear no evil, for you are with me.

0: it's like God said, Elisa, she didn't tell you she loved you because you wouldn't let her. And I thought, that's right. I had kept my defended role so clear because I couldn't risk being vulnerable to her. And I thought, oh my gosh, how do I do this with other people? How do I do this with my husband, not let him love me? With my kids, not let them love me? With my friends, not let them love me? With God, how do I not let God love me? And because I don't, I'm stuck in this box of being ugly and not beautiful. But when I let him love me, I take those words he said over Jesus, this is my daughter, with her, I am well pleased.
1: You

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3: My husband and I, our second anniversary is this weekend. It's a second marriage for both of us, and I thank God that he is a God of redemption and restoration, because we both had pasts that had left us both in ruins, and he's really shown me that he can bring beauty from ashes. And it hasn't been easy, because in this first year, he was thrown into a ready-made family, and having never had kids before, and he suffered a heart attack earlier this year. But, you know, God was there, and he saw us through it, and he prayed us through it. And there were days where we were at each other's throats because the kids had done something, and he didn't know how to handle it, and I didn't know how to handle it, and I was in the middle. And I would just say, God, you know what his heart needs. Speak to his heart. Soften his heart. Help us through this. And I would go home, and it would just be like a miracle. I would be expecting World War III, and I would get, hey, babe, how are you? And I'm like, oh, it worked. And then I would think, of course it worked, you lunkhead. What did you think? Why were you doing it if you didn't think it would work? You have to learn to lean on God, and he will see you through this. And we're just now learning, you know, marriage is work. Marriage is hard work. But when it's right, it's so worth it.

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0: okay. He held my hand the rest of the night. 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
2: Every single person is a person of influence, either negative, positive, lightly or strong. My sixth grade teacher, Mr. Probert, he said to me, "Timmy, can you stay after class today? I want to tell you something." I said, "Okay." He said, "You are brilliant, and I want to start giving you some books that you can read that would stir up that brilliance." My goodness. You talk about influence. Because I had respect for Mr. Probert. I saw his style and the way he was and his manner. And his influence brought impact into my life.

You know, I just think all of us need to recognize that if we're going to have good relationships, we need to have a good relationship with God. God is our friend. He is also our Father if we've trusted in Christ. And when we look to Him for wisdom, that's what all of us need, wisdom. How to relate to other people, whether it's our children, our spouse, or our friends at work. Seek His wisdom and ask Him to pour His love into you and let you be an agent for loving everybody you meet. And when you do that, you become a representative of God in the world.

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2: I'm Shauna on Johnny Erickson Tada Sharing Hope here on Joy 1250. Johnny, I was recently reading in the Gospel of Matthew and came across the familiar story about Peter walking on the water. It's amazing to picture, but Matthew 14, verses 29 to 31 clearly describes the scene. It says, "Then Peter got down out of the boat, walked on the water, and came toward Jesus. But when he saw the wind, he was afraid and, beginning to sink, cried out, 'Lord, save me!' Immediately, Jesus reached out his hand and caught him." And Johnny, I've heard you talk about how much this passage means to you personally.
3: Oh, it really does, Shauna. Oh.
2: Would you share a little bit about it right now with our listeners?
3: Well, I do love the passage for so many reasons. For one thing, it includes probably the shortest prayer in the whole Bible, right?
2: You know, Lord, save me.
3: And often I am so overwhelmed by pain. I get so tired of all my disability routines that hardly ever vary. I'm so weary. I could only lift my head and pray, "Lord, save me." And I can tell, I can feel when I am voicing that prayer in faith. You know what I mean, right?
2: Yes, Johnny.
3: Yeah, believing that it's sincere and that God will hear me.
2: Oh, I agree wholeheartedly. It's not how many words are in your prayer. It's if you're asking in faith.
3: That's right.
2: And I've done that in my own hardships. But Johnny, I know there are other things that you've picked out of the story of Peter walking on the water.
3: Well, Peter was doing just fine until a strong wind distracted him. It was enough to take his eyes off Jesus, and in a panic, he looked down at his fearsome situation. He was probably terrified to see his feet standing on a wave, and so he started to sink. And then he cried out, "Lord, save me." It's a lesson, isn't it? Don't focus on your situation, focus on Jesus. And here's a great illustration of what I'm talking about. My friend Dan, he's a race car driver, and the last time we met, he told me about a terrible accident in which a NASCAR legend was killed. The driver's car had been in first place, then it was slightly bumped, the driver overcorrected, and then, in an instant, he crashed into the wall. I asked Dan if that kind of thing happens often on the racing circuit, and he told me, oh yes, a car gets into a spin, gets bumped, and the driver sees that wall coming, and there's one thing that they're supposed to be trained to do. They must not look at that wall. The training tells them to keep their eyes on the track and steer out of that spin. If they look at the wall, they'll freeze. Your body just reacts. You can't help it. The answer is to concentrate every nerve on steering toward that open space. You know, I share this story, and I think it is the Apostle Peter's story, too. I offer it up because whenever I experience an unusual amount of pain, I feel like I'm looking at the wall. Like, it's not going to get easier, Johnny. Old age is coming faster than you realize. And boy, you better brace for an impact. And with that fear, I freeze up. I start worrying about my age and the future and its problems rather than enjoying the present and its opportunities. The answer? To do what Peter did. I fix my eyes back on Jesus, and I cry out, "Lord, save me."
2: Oh, Johnny, I think we all struggle with staring at our problems, at our wall, and we need to get our focus back on the only one who can save us.
3: That's right.
2: And Johnny, those are hope-filled words for race car drivers and the rest of us.
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1: I'm Donna Cruz. Even if you think your life has been broken beyond repair, you still have something of value to offer. Sean Thornton wrote his book, All But Normal, about his family's experiences and the lessons learned growing up with a mother who had suffered a traumatic brain injury.
2: My mom and dad, when dad was going off to the factory to be there by six for his 8-hour shift, they would scream and holler as he was getting ready, and she'd scream at him about, what do you want in your lunch? And then he'd yell back what he wanted. It was just chaos out in the kitchen, and our house was so small, we could hear it, and I'd wake up to hear them just screaming, and then it would get calm when dad went to work. And then I'd get up to go to school, and every morning I'd find my mom at the other end of the kitchen table sitting there with her Bible and highlighting a page in the Bible. It would take her 30 seconds to a minute to highlight a couple of words in her Bible, and sometimes she'd be highlighting a few verses. So she'd sit there for 10, 15 minutes just highlighting, and then she had a prayer list that she'd written by hand, which would have taken her a long time. And so I watched her in the middle of her brokenness seek to know God, to walk with Jesus, to love him. My mom called me every name in the book and threw things at me and would be out of control at times, but yet I can honestly say she is my greatest spiritual hero. That's why I would say that the people in our lives who are the most broken need fixing the least at times, because they bring something to us in this world, like I saw in my mom in her own struggles, trying to still walk with Jesus. And so she touched a lot of lives because she loved the Lord and she served him, even with all of her pain and difficulties and shortcomings.

have discovered that though there are many, many, actually more than 7,000 languages spoken around our planet, that there is one language that all of humanity shares in common, and that is the language of laughter. Every single person laughs. And I believe that God made us with this gift, that we can laugh, that we can celebrate, that we can not just drink in the goodness of God, but we can express it with a holy delight.

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8: 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I was a mess.
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1: I'm Keith Stevens. It would be easy to move forward if not for that little thing called fear. Michelle Pillar has felt it, but has also felt what it's like to move past it. She's a Grammy-nominated singer, speaker, and author of the new book, Untangled.
2: When you wind up single again late in life, the thought of dating is, it's horrible. I felt like a 55 Chevy with a dead battery. So when Matt picked me up for our first date, I said, Matt, we can't call this a date. And he said, okay, well, how about we call it our first outing? We both laughed and our date took flight. My problem was a friend of mine had dated Matt for a short while and she kicked him straight to the curb. So I was scared and I was sarcastic. I was a mess. At a given point, Matt reached across the dinner table and he took my hand and he said, Michelle, you're okay. It's okay. He held my hand the rest of the night. He wouldn't let it go. And right then, I knew who he was. I knew he was a great guy. You know, sometimes you just gotta let go of the wheel and stop taking directions from a backseat driver who got out of the car a long time ago. I loved how Matt took my hand that night. It wasn't until months later, I found out that Matt's right-handed, and I realized he ate his dinner that night, not only with one hand, but with the wrong hand.

And I would ask these guys in the afternoon, all of them pretty successful, wealthy guys. And I said, how did you get to where you were? Every one of them said, you know what? I failed. And then I failed again. And then I failed again. And they said, we used failure and no's as a positive, not a negative.

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2: God has blessed you with specific skills and talents. Are you aware of what they are? No matter what your talents are or where you put them into practice, there is one ministry you need to actively engage in, the ministry of reconciliation. God demonstrated this ministry by offering you forgiveness for your sins and restoring your relationship with Him. Now, as a follower of Christ, you've been given the same ministry of reconciliation. Because you've experienced firsthand reconciliation with God, you know how to pursue this with others. If you're dedicated to carrying out your Father's work and striving to become more like Him each day, be on the lookout for opportunities to both reconcile and be reconciled. Pause to ponder. Does someone need your forgiveness today? Do you need to ask someone for their forgiveness? Don't delay.
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4: Hi, this is Beth McCall with some contagious encouragement here on Keep the Faith. Gratitude is the music of the heart when the chords are swept by the breeze of kindness.

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1: We know, we know, we know that there's no such thing as impossible.
2: Hey, it's Carrie Jobe, and I love this scripture, Revelation 12:11. It says, "And they have overcome by the blood of the Lamb and the word of their testimony." And you know, the word testimony is really just your story. And if you have a story that you believe would really encourage somebody, which I believe your story can encourage a lot of people, many people going through the same things. And so would you call in and let us know what that story is? Call 1-800-726-4150.
3: I was talking with a friend who was sharing a kind of a sad story with me about a friend of hers, and she said, "How do I find a silver lining? How do I give her some hope in this?" And I said to her, you know, maybe the silver lining, even though things are still not positive, is that she's not in control. Medical doctors are not in control. Her body is not in control. That, you know, something higher, that God is in control of this. And that even when you're told things are impossible, they're still possible. And then this quote just kind of came to me and came out of my mouth, and I just think it's incredibly powerful. And I said, the only difference between the impossible and the possible is an apostrophe. And I said, between the I and the M, I'm possible.

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1: You've come to the right place for a kind of encouragement that becomes contagious. Welcome to Keep the Faith. I'm Keith Stevens, along with my good friend Donna Cruz. Yes.

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1: I'm Donna Cruz. It's so easy to think that your identity is your own creation. Just ask Barry Zito. He was a major league pitcher for 15 seasons and won a Cy Young Award early in his career as the league's best pitcher. But then he started to collapse from the inside. His story of success, failure, identity, and redemption is told in his new book, Curveball.
2: I grew up with the idea of, if we talk about that, that was, no, I'm putting this bad energy out into the world now, and now it's probably going to come back to me, and I'm going to create this bad situation that I don't want, so I'm not going to talk about it, not going to think about it. I'm not even going to mention the fact that it might happen. So when everything was happening like that, there was no gratitude. There was no, wow, this is amazing. This was like, yeah, exactly. This is who I am. This is what I created through my mindset, through my hard work, through my mental work. These were the things. I mean, this is the downside, in my opinion, of this kind of spiritual movement that's happening where it's all about me manifesting my own reality. This is the downside. When things start going the way that you don't want them to and you can't change them, now what? I couldn't point the finger at anyone but myself, because if I created all the success, then surely it was all my fault that the bad stuff was going bad. So I just sank into this pool of shame and self-disgust, self-hate. And a few years later, that's where Christ came in. I had something else that was going to help with all the misery and the pain. It wasn't just all about me and how am I going to work this out anymore.
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0: You can't explain some things in human terms. All I know is that I used to look in the mirror and see a fat girl who couldn't get her act together. And now I look in the mirror and I see an adored daughter of the King. And that's all I know, is embracing the whole truth changed my whole story.
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3: This is Max Licato. God told Elijah to hide in the Kerith Ravine. I have directed the ravens to supply you with food there. Why would God do this? To protect Elijah from Ahab and Jezebel, for one thing. The Crown had posted an APB. Search parties were dispatched. What better place for Elijah to hide than in the rugged landscape of his homeland? And God sent Elijah to Kerith to prepare him for the future. Remember, the world had gone crazy. Abhorrent behavior, child sacrifice, worship of idols, temple prostitution had been normalized. God needed a steadfast prophet to stand against such a tide. To prepare Elijah for his assignment, God led him into the wilderness, and it was there the prophet learned to radically trust God. Call it divine boot camp. Be patient. God is working on you.
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1: Hello, I'm Keith Stevens. What's in a name? Your name? Have you ever stopped to think about it? Brenda Lovelady Spahn is the founder and executive director of the Lovelady Center in Alabama, a hallway house for women being released from prison. She writes about her life and the women she's come to know in her book, Miss Brenda and the Loveladies.
2: We do not allow nicknames in this center because a lot of my girls have street names. So one day over the intercom, I heard someone say, "Baby girl Primrose, come to my office." And I'm thinking, "Oh, no, you didn't." And I run out there and I find her and I said, "Darling, we don't allow nicknames in this center or street name. You're going to have to go by your given name." I'll never forget it. My mouth flew open. She said, "Miss Brenda, I don't have a name." She said, "Nobody's ever named me. The nurse who found me on the hospital steps was named Primrose, so they just called me Baby Girl Primrose." So she came to my office, and I said, "You can't have a life without a name. She wouldn't even look at you." And we sat there, and we thought, and she said, "I love the name Aaliyah." She said, "And I love Michelle." I said, "Aaliyah Michelle, you got it." I said, "And what about your last name?" She said, "The only person that was ever kind to me was a kid, and his name was Oliver." So we named her Aaliyah Michelle Oliver. The rest of that story is Aaliyah Michelle Oliver is the manager of a great hotel here. She has her education. This young woman is one of the most wonderful people I have ever met. She teaches Sunday school. I was shocked at what Hope did and given a life and an identity in Jesus did for her.

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2: 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Let him pray." 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Everything else will prove to be inadequate. Are you afflicted today? 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With Seeking Him, I'm Nancy DeMoss Wagamuth.
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0: Next on Keep the Faith, one mom began to question her worth in the middle of a frustrating season of motherhood.
1: And I thought, there's no business card for this. Nobody's paying attention. I don't get a raise. Like, who cares? Like, who even notices that I'm doing this small work?
2: And mama,

0: This is Keep the Faith.
1: I'm Donna Cruz. So much of your identity can be wrapped up in your work. But then, if your job isn't glitzy and glamorous, well, your self-worth can begin to fade. Lisa Jo Baker has found another way. She opens up about it in her book, The Middle Matters.
2: I was a believer, but I didn't think I wanted to grow up to be a mom or a wife, really. That really wasn't what I thought would be what God had in store for me. And I admit there was a part of my heart that kind of looked down on the career and calling of motherhood, like it was less than somehow, like you're not changing the world the way I was as a human rights lawyer. And then God gently began a big work in my heart. And I remember being up at 2 a.m. with a screaming baby that was projectile vomiting all over me. And I thought, there's no business card for this. Nobody's paying attention. I don't get a raise. Like, who cares? Like, who even notices that I'm doing this small, small work? And I kid you not, as much as you can sense the voice of the Lord, I felt like I heard him say in that moment, oh, Lisa Jo, all of heaven bears witness to this moment right here. And in God's economy, one isn't greater than the other, right? Like, both of those are so significant. The work is significant. The identity is actually rooted in Christ himself, not in the work that we do. So whether you're a lawyer or you're a mom, neither of those are what define us. It's really our identity in Christ that defines us. And that was really a game-changing moment for me because I have continued to work and I continue to raise children, but I have learned finally to anchor my identity to the right place.

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2: I hate flying. I've never put all of my weight on an airplane yet. I was on a plane once, and the man next to me had his young son sitting next to him. The little boy went to sleep with his head in his father's lap. While he was sleeping, we went through some very rough turbulence. Do you know what that little boy did? He kept on sleeping. Jesus said we should become a child. And that's hard because children have no power. Don't get credit for anything except being little. But then, that's the point, isn't it? I'm Steve Brown. You think about that. Share what you just heard with a friend. Go to youthinkaboutthat.com.
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2: When I was younger, I had a lot of self-esteem issues and you know, I was really depressed a lot, mostly when I was 14. 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And it was actually this beautiful song came on by Johnny Diaz called More Beautiful You. It was the first time I'd ever heard the song, and it started off with the words, "Little girl."

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2: 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We call it contagious encouragement, and it sounds like this. When
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4: Because I believe that my life is a book, and so is yours. And it's an opportunity when we live in the present to really dive in and get lost in the pages of that present story. This is my

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1: Hi, I'm Donna Cruz. If your most important relationship needs some help, and everybody's does from time to time, it may be worth it to try some new ingredients. Dr. Joe Beam is Keep the Faith's relationship chef and can share some ideas that may change your relationship.
2: A friend of mine got into some great trouble in her marriage, and when I started talking to the two of them about how did this happen, he began to explain how that he felt like what had become a problem in their marriage really started with him. He had been an entertainer. He was traveling all over America, as a matter of fact, actually across the world, and he was really enjoying being on stage. Well, he married, and that began to have some effect on that. You know, I can't travel quite as much now because I have a wife, and then they had a child. Now, the child was handicapped, and now it was up to the wife to take care of the child with him being gone all the time, and he began to feel very guilty of that. And so he actually quit performing, got off the road, got another job, and stayed home. He began to develop a tremendous resentment toward his wife for two things. One is, if I hadn't married you, I could still be on the stage. And the other is, even though he knew that this was not logical, he blamed her for the child being handicapped. Now, he understood it in every sense of the word. It is not my wife's fault. But emotionally, he felt this tremendous pain. By doing that, he distanced himself from her. He wasn't available to her at all. Well, as happens in so many situations, somebody else came along that did pay attention to her, and some bad things happened after that. The good news is they overcame that problem. They salvaged their marriage, and he, rather than pointing the finger at her saying, "You terrible, evil woman," he looks at her and goes, "What you did was wrong. I'm not going to justify it in any sense of the word, but I accept my responsibility in setting up what happened." So what's the recipe here? Sometimes we want to blame the other person, even when we know it's not logical. When we start taking responsibility for our own behaviors and how our behaviors affect other people, it changes everything. Because now, I begin to look at me. And as we each look at each other, we can figure out how to love each other because we're dealing with life as adults who accept responsibility.

So many times, if we change our thinking and focus on what we have to be thankful for, that we have a roof over our head, that we have food on the table whenever you don't have to look very far in the United States and especially outside of the United States and see that there's still so many people on this planet who have so little and have less than what they need to survive. And I think whenever you put that all in perspective, and you stop and think about life and what you have to be thankful for, and just have a little bit more of a glass half full attitude, I really think that you start to find joy in the things that really matter, and you can appreciate and have a thankful heart. Bless

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2: This is Max Licato. God told Elijah to hide in the Kerith Ravine. I have directed the ravens to supply you with food there. Why would God do this? To protect Elijah from Ahab and Jezebel, for one thing. The Crown had posted an APB. Search parties were dispatched. What better place for Elijah to hide than in the rugged landscape of his homeland? And God sent Elijah to Kerith to prepare him for the future. Remember, the world had gone crazy. Abhorrent behavior, child sacrifice, worship of idols, temple prostitution had been normalized. God needed a steadfast prophet to stand against such a tide. To prepare Elijah for his assignment, God led him into the wilderness. And it was there the prophet learned to radically trust God. Call it divine boot camp. Be patient. God is working on you.
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1: Hi, I'm Keith Stevens. It can be so easy to get wrapped up in worries about the future that we forget to live in the now. Keep the Faith's confidence coach, Trish Blackwell, says we can live in the now because we know who's writing our future.
2: Right now on my nightstand, I have three crisp, brand new books that just arrived at my doorstep. And I look at that pile with so much excitement and enthusiasm because I love what a book represents. I love that inside of a book are countless adventures, unexpected laughs, but then insight and wisdom that we can then apply to our own lives. And it makes me wonder, what would happen if I looked at each day of my life as a book that I'm reading? Because I believe that my life is a book and so is yours. And it's an opportunity when we live in the present to really dive in and get lost in the pages of that present story. Because we can have confidence that the author has every page of our book beautifully planned and perfectly put together.

when you get out your phone and you want to take a picture of something, you don't take your picture of the noonday sun, which is like super bright. You don't take a picture of the night sky, which is super dark. You take a picture of the sunrise and the sunset, which is the most beautiful time of day, but that's where the dark and the light are coming together. They're meshing into this kind of messy, weird, like beautiful, amazing moment. It all matters to God, and it all fits into our story.

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3: I hit the bottom of the carton already?
2: James 5 tells us where to turn for true comfort. It says, "Is any among you afflicted? Let him pray." No matter what we're feeling or going through, our first response should be to turn to the Lord. Everything else will prove to be inadequate. Are you afflicted today? Instead of covering the pain with quick fixes, why not pray and take comfort in God's presence, His plan, and His faithfulness? With Seeking Him, I'm Nancy DeMoss Wagamuth.
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1: I'm Donna Cruz. You probably won't meet too many people who suffer from too much encouragement. David Salyers was the VP of marketing at Chick-fil-A for years and has written a book called Remarkable. He says a common theme between great leaders and great organizations is contagious encouragement.
2: It's interesting that the origin of the word restaurant, it's a French word that means place of restoration. So in the, you know, historically, place of restoration has been physical restoration, eating, drinking. But we view our restaurant as a platform to have a positive influence on the emotional needs of our customers as well. It's interesting when you create that kind of a culture in a restaurant, the customers and the patrons of the restaurant pick up on it. You're always talking about making encouragement contagious. And one of the best examples I've seen of that, and it happens all the time now at Chick-fil-A, is someone will pull up to the drive-thru and pay for the person behind them. And in doing that, the next person many times become inspired, and the next person becomes inspired. And we had one restaurant that had 89 people in a row pay for the person behind them. And I can't imagine how all those people felt, how many people went to their offices, their homes, their schools, and were impacted positively, and maybe even performed acts of kindness we have no idea of. You know, all we could keep track of is what happened in that drive-thru. But I'll bet that that wave of goodness just got sent out into the community, into the schools, into the businesses that day in a mighty way.

0: This is Keep the Faith, the home of contagious encouragement. 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
1: How many

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You just have to be available right now and realize that big things for God is not something that you're going to do in a year. Big things for God is the guy sitting next to you right now. And God's put you where you are on purpose.

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2: I hate flying. I've never put all of my weight on an airplane yet. I was on a plane once, and the man next to me had his young son sitting next to him. The little boy went to sleep with his head in his father's lap. While he was sleeping, we went through some very rough turbulence. Do you know what that little boy did? He kept on sleeping. Jesus said we should become a child. And that's hard because children have no power. Don't get credit for anything except being little. But then, that's the point, isn't it? I'm Steve Brown. You think about that. Share what you just heard with a friend. Go to youthinkaboutthat.com.
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3: Hi, I'm Sarah Carnes here on Keep the Faith with some contagious encouragement. It was Mark Twain who once said, "Forgiveness is the fragrance that the violet sheds on the heel that crushed it."

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1: Francesca Battistelli. 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
2: My story is about faith and how God takes care of you. My son was diagnosed with ulcerative colitis on his 21st birthday, and within 2 weeks, he almost died. In the same time frame, I was fired from my job, and life was just looking so bleak. But my church family prayed for us. And with my church family and God and my kids and their faith, we made it through, and it's been a little over a year, and he has survived. And he was just married in September of last year. He's always faithful to us.

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1: 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I call them the five love languages. 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We want them to learn how to give and receive love in all five languages. 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
1: Hey, there's good to find in almost every chapter of life, but sometimes you just have to read between the lines. I want to welcome you to Keep the Faith. My name is Keith Stevens.
2: And I'm Donna Cruz. We have a whole shelf full of stories and songs for you today. And when you mix them all together, they sound like this.

0: God loves us too much to give us an assignment and then not give us the desire, the longing to do it, and also to make us effective.
1: I realize that there's a window in your children's life that's open where you can tell them anything and they believe it. But once they hit like puberty, that window is sealed shut. So you need other people who speak the same language.
2: Sometimes finding our purpose in life is as easy as seeing what we do well that brings others joy. That's coming up next on Keep the Faith. I

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1: I'm Donna Cruz. Maybe you felt frustrated trying to figure out what to do with your life. Well, Max Licato is a pastor and author. He asks one simple question that may help in finding your path and calling.
2: What do I love to do?

and what do people love for me to do? God loves us too much to give us an assignment and then not give us the desire, the longing to do it, and also to make us effective. The person might answer that question and say, well, you know what I love to do is sing. Okay, do people love for me to sing? Well, the answer for me would be no, they don't. No matter how much I love to sing, they don't want me to sing. So that's an indication that I probably do not have that gift of encouraging through music. What has come easy for me in life, or easier, is writing. And when I became a Christian, it seems to me that God requisitioned that gift and began using it for His kingdom purposes, because when I would write, people would read. And they would write me and they would say, oh, that was a good book, or that encouraged me. And so I got a sense early on that I'm a communicator, I'm a messenger. But I think that every single person has something that they can do very well and that people want them to do repeatedly.

have a necklace that literally says, let it go, because I am one who struggles with that. I say all the time, Elsa's way smarter than any of us give her credit for. Let it go is three of the most important words any of us could ever learn. If you can learn how to let it go, your life will just, the joy that you'll find in the journey will be so much greater and deeper.

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2: I will admit, my first reaction was anger when I discovered I had given a great deal of money to someone impersonating a close friend of mine. This stranger exploited a friendship, played on my emotions, and foresaw that I would help. Deception is devastating. Yet even so, the way to get back at your enemy is not with spiteful retaliation, but kindness. And according to Proverbs 25:22, the Lord will see this and reward you. After releasing my anger to God, I asked Him to give me the strength to forgive this person I would never meet and to convict his or her heart about their selfishness. Releasing them to God freed my heart. Pause to ponder. Are you experiencing painful repercussions from having been deceived? If so, what is your attitude towards that person or situation? Be willing to exchange revenge for kindness and trust God with the outcome.
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1: Hi, I'm Donna Cruz. Being a dad and husband can be hard, even for a comedian like Jason Earls.
2: The names? Aaron, Alexandria, Alicia, Andrew, Akeem, and Anaya. That's my first time making straight A's.
1: But make no mistake, parenting is a job he takes seriously.
2: Trying to make your kid understand your view of who they are and God's view of who they are. It's like, hey, we're not going to give you all a lot of rules. We're going to give you God's standards. So even when I'm not checking your phone, even when you're with your friends, God's eyes are everywhere. That's who you want to please.
1: And to get that message across, sometimes you need a little help.
2: There's this old African proverb that says it takes a village to raise a child. That's why you need other people to back up. Like, I realize that there's a window in your children's life that's open where you can tell them anything and they believe it. But once they hit like puberty, that window is sealed shut and won't be back open until they like 27. So you need other people who speak the same language, who that child in the village, who that child views as valuable, who communicate the same thing that you do.

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2: I'm Shauna on Johnny Erickson Tada Sharing Hope here on Joy 1250. Johnny, I was recently reading in the Gospel of Matthew and came across the familiar story about Peter walking on the water. It's amazing to picture, but Matthew 14, verses 29 to 31 clearly describes the scene. It says, "Then Peter got down out of the boat, walked on the water, and came toward Jesus. But when he saw the wind, he was afraid and, beginning to sink, cried out, 'Lord, save me!' Immediately, Jesus reached out his hand and caught him." And Johnny, I've heard you talk about how much this passage means to you personally.
3: Oh, it really does, Shauna. Oh,
2: would you share a little bit about it right now with our listeners?
3: Well, I do love the passage for so many reasons. For one thing, it includes probably the shortest prayer in the whole Bible, right?
2: You know, Lord, save me.
3: And often I am so overwhelmed by pain. I get so tired of all my disability routines that hardly ever vary. Mm. I'm so weary. I could only lift my head and pray, "Lord, save me." And I can tell, I can feel when I am voicing that prayer in faith. You know what I mean, right?
2: Yes, Johnny.
3: Yeah, believing that it's sincere and that God will hear me.
2: Oh, I agree wholeheartedly. It's not how many words are in your prayer. It's if you're asking in faith.
3: That's right.
2: And I've done that in my own hardships. But Johnny, I know there are other things that you've picked out of the story of Peter walking on the water.
3: Well, Peter was doing just fine until a strong wind distracted him. It was enough to take his eyes off Jesus, and in a panic, he looked down at his fearsome situation. He was probably terrified to see his feet standing on a wave, and so he started to sink. And then he cried out, "Lord, save me." It's a lesson, isn't it? Don't focus on your situation. Focus on Jesus. And here's a great illustration of what I'm talking about. My friend Dan, he's a race car driver. And the last time we met, he told me about a terrible accident in which a NASCAR legend was killed. The driver's car had been in first place. Then it was slightly bumped. The driver overcorrected. And then, in an instant, he crashed into the wall. I asked Dan if that kind of thing happens often on the racing circuit, and he told me, oh, yes. A car gets into a spin, gets bumped, and the driver sees that wall coming, and there's one thing that they're supposed to be trained to do. They must not look at that wall. The training tells them to keep their eyes on the track and steer out of that spin. If they look at the wall, they'll freeze. Your body just reacts. You can't help it. The answer is to concentrate every nerve on steering toward that open space. You know, I share this story, and I think it is the Apostle Peter's story, too. I offer it up because whenever I experience an unusual amount of pain, I feel like I'm looking at the wall. Mm. Like, it's not going to get easier, Johnny. Old age is coming faster than you realize. And boy, you better brace for an impact. And with that fear, I freeze up. I start worrying about my age and the future and its problems, rather than enjoying the present and its opportunities. The answer? To do what Peter did. I fix my eyes back on Jesus, and I cry out, "Lord, save me."
2: Oh, Johnny, I think we all struggle with staring at our problems, at our wall. And we need to get our focus back on the only one who can save us.
3: That's right.
2: And Johnny, those are hope-filled words for race car drivers and the rest of us.
1: 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Joy Radio, uplifting you every step of the way.
4: Coming up next on Keep the Faith, a missionary brings a man to the hospital who's badly burned his leg. But she finds out that her commitment to love and help this man is just the beginning.
5: I don't know, in some moment of sheer craziness, I suppose, I said, "Okay, I'll bandage it every day then." For almost a year, I bandaged this man's leg. There's been so many-

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1: I'm Donna Cruz. Sometimes a chance opportunity to be kind turns into an amazing friendship. Katie David Majors moved to Uganda from the U.S. 10 years ago and has adopted 13 kids. In her book, Daring to Hope, she shares a story about a man who was severely injured and how that incident ultimately changed his life.
2: He was an addict. He was an alcoholic. One day he burnt his leg really, really badly, all the way to the bone. It was very terrible. But we went to three different hospitals and they all said that they would need to amputate his leg. And on the last hospital that we went to, the doctor said, I'd like to amputate his leg, but if somebody would be willing to dress this wound every day, he might be able to keep it. I don't know, in some moment of sheer craziness, I suppose, I said, okay, I'll bandage it every day then. For almost a year, I bandaged this man's leg. As he began to get more sober, he shared with me a lot more of his life, and I shared with him more and more about our family and our faith. And about 9 months in, his leg was all the way healed, and he was walking again. About a year in, he put his faith in Jesus. God gives you those. There's so much pain, and there's so much suffering, and there are so many happy endings that we don't get to see. But at the same time, every once in a while, I feel like God gives us a little glimpse of that goodness so that we can keep going.

I had a third grade teacher who happened to be a friend of my grandmother's, and she was a very wise woman. She would write our names on the board for doing good things and not for punitive reasons. But when you were kind to another student and you let somebody else go to the pencil sharpener, you did well on a spelling test, she put your name on the board. And I started to see that my name was on the board quite a bit. And this is against the backdrop of thinking that the white people don't like the black people and kids don't get along. There was something about me seeing my name on the board that it clicked within me, and I believe it was a providence of God, that I recognized that the white kids around me weren't against me. Now, nothing changed around me. Everything changed within me. And when everything changed within me, it changed everything around me, and the trajectory of my life changed.

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2: This is Brandon Heath, and here at Keep the Faith, we love stories. 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
3: God has saved my life in so many ways. I was a major alcoholic, waking up in places I didn't know, ending up in jail. When I was a teenager, I hung out with gang members. At 18, I had a daughter who is now a grown woman. And I just gave my life completely to the Lord about 3 months ago. I've changed myself considerably. I'm not the same girl that I was, and I give the glory to God. Some people even feel like it might be fake, but I don't think about what other people say about me anymore. But all I think about is how Jesus died on the cross for my sins. And if I can change,

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1: Hey, when we share stories of love and hope together, the mountains we're facing in life start to look a little smaller. Welcome to Keep the Faith. I'm Keith Stevens.
2: And I'm Donna Cruz. We like to call all of this contagious encouragement. And we think you'll find out why pretty quickly.
3: There's hope in front of me. There's a light, I still see it.
4: She said she cried through the whole service because she had never heard hope spoken like that before at a church.
5: The things that I'm fearing probably seem as silly to God as that pig under the bed that Bennett was fearing might seem to an adult.

0: is a liar.
1: Maybe you wonder how your life would be different only if. Kevin has a lot of only ifs, but is thankful they never happened. His story is next on Keep the Faith.

0: This is Keep the Faith.
1: Hey, I'm Keith Stevens. It's not so much a question of, is there a purpose? What can really plague you is, what is the purpose? Kevin Atlas was born without a full left arm and lost his father to cancer at a young age. But all of his experiences opened doors he couldn't imagine. First, as the only player to get a Division I college basketball scholarship with a disability. And then, as something more, he shares his stories in his new book, Get in the Game.
2: Essentially, I just turned down a job from the Harlem Globetrotters, which would have been such a cool gig for me to take a different route, a higher calling. I've literally elevated the youth in a way and connected with them in so many ways because my life's been so colorful and hard, and I can connect in a million different ways to the youth, and I see what they need, and I've become one of the top youth speakers of the country. Been to 49 states, every continent but Antarctica, United Nations General Assembly room. Never saw myself speaking there. I couldn't say L's or R's till I was in like sixth grade. I had a massive speech deficiency. I was shy. You couldn't get two words out of me back then. Now I don't shut up. I mean, I'm a completely different person.

0: But hurt people hurt people. What they went through or what they were projecting on me had nothing to do with me. And that if I let it affect me, it's going to completely compromise the rest of my life.
1: I'm fully known and loved by you.
0: One prayer that helped me was the St. Francis prayer, which is, it's better to love than to be loved, better to understand than to be understood. When you can empathize with what other people are going through, it's not about you. Then you can move through it, I think, in an easier way.

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1: Hi, I'm Donna Cruz. Fear often paralyzes us, but what's the solution? Dave Burchett is a sports director and the author of the book, Waking Up Slowly. One day, when comforting his grandson, Bennett, he stumbled on a truth that's really helped him.
2: He was 3 years old at the time, and he had seen a cartoon movie or something about a pig that scared him. And so he had decided that this pig was under his bed upstairs in his bedroom. So come nap time, he would have nothing to do with it. But instead of saying, oh, come on, Bennett, that's silly, what I did is I took our rescued Labrador Retriever, Maggie, and I said, you know, Bennett, Maggie is a trained pig hunter. So we're going to go upstairs and we're going to get rid of the pig so it's safe for you to go upstairs. And so we embarked on Operation Safe Sleep. And Bennett believed me, and he went upstairs and he took his nap. Now, as adults, we could go, that's silly. But isn't it really as silly, some of the fears that we have, if we really believe that we are a child of God, that he loves me, that he has my back? The things that I'm fearing probably seem as silly to God as that pig under the bed that Bennett was fearing might seem to an adult.

If people don't feel alone in these times, I think that is one of the keys to the hope in these times. And I think most of the time, people that don't bounce back are the ones that feel like they're fighting alone, standing alone, and living alone. And so I think it's very key for us to realize our hope is in the name of the Lord, but our hope comes when we surround ourselves with life-giving, hope-giving people as well.

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2: When God calls us to something new or to step outside our comfort zone, our focus often shifts to ourselves. 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It's comforting to see people we admire in the Bible, like Moses, wrestle with these same issues. Their stories remind us that doubt and questions are normal. Everyone experiences them. And then, more importantly, we see that God is bigger. When He gives us projects and tasks that feel beyond our capacity, He has already determined the path, resources, and help required. 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Is God calling you to step out of your comfort zone? 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
5: 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They had the miscommunication of not knowing each other's love languages.

0: I'm Andy Andrews, and this is the home of contagious encouragement. Keep the faith.
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1: Hey, I'm Keith Stevens. It may seem like all hope is lost, but no relationship is beyond saving. Clayton and Ashley Hurst have been married for over 20 years and are marriage and parenting pastors at Lakewood Church in Houston. They wrote the book, Hope for Your Marriage. Experience God's greatest desires for you and your spouse and share a story of how one couple made it through to the other side.
2: They lived that fairy tale myth. They had a beautiful wedding and just, you know, they just were so in love with each other. And then a couple of years in, you know, they did not know how to communicate with each other at all. You know, they had that miscommunication of, you know, how a man thinks and a woman thinks. They had the miscommunication of not knowing each other's love languages at all. And so they said a lot of things to each other that hurt each other pretty severely, especially him to her. So much so that she started looking for other people that would make her feel good. I mean, but he was wanting to fight for the marriage, but he didn't know how to fight for the marriage because he didn't have any tools. He asked her, you know, he's like, I don't want to give up on our marriage. Will you please come to church with me? And she finally did. And she said she cried through the whole service because she had never heard hope spoken like that before at a church. Their lives completely changed. One thing that I thought was really cool that her husband said, he goes, you know, one thing that I realized, he said, Satan's not just after our marriage, he's after our kids. To get to our kids, he's going to destroy us. You know, and now that we have that revelation, it makes us fight even harder for our marriage.
3: As I walk this great unknown, questions come and questions go.

One of the big ahas is that every miracle meets a human need. That when Jesus did something for somebody, or a miracle happened through Paul or Peter, it was because they had a need. And therefore, a need is an invitation for a

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1: Hey, I'm Nicole C. Mullen. 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
2: God has moved so much in my life. Saturday over the weekend, I went to an AA meeting celebrating 48 hours of sobriety. And on my way home, I got into a car accident and didn't know what to do. But thank you, God, I have a vehicle to drive. I have a working area that I can go to work every day. And just God's been providing left and right for me. I'm going to be a member of my praise team at my local church. I just thank God so much for all that he's doing in my life. I know it's going to help those that are out there in the same situation. With God, anything is possible.

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